Take the A-Train, the Billy Strayhorn tune as interpreted by the one and only Sun Ra from a 1981 Hat Hut Records release titled Sun Ra Orchestra Sunrise in Different Dimensions, recorded at a live concert in 1980 in Switzerland. Avery Sharp on Jazz a la Mode on NEPM. Today is the 112th birthday anniversary of the artist born Herman Poole Blount in Birmingham, Alabama in 1914, whose legal name was Le Sonnier Ra, better known as Sun Ra. Sun Ra passed away May 30, 1993, at the age of 79 in Birmingham, Alabama. We will continue our birthday shout-out later in the show to Sun Ra. I will share a couple of stories about when I met Sun Ra at the Estival Jazz Festival in Lugano, Switzerland, and more. So buckle up for the original space traveler, visionary, and creative free spirit. Decades before there was George Clinton, David Bowie, and others, there was the originator, Sun Ra. We will also have birthday shout-outs to one of my main mentors, the great saxophonist Archie Shupp, who will turn 89 years old this Sunday. Let's begin things with some new releases, beginning with pianist Emmett Cohen with his interpretation of the Thelonious Monk tune, Well You Needn', followed by bassist Chuck Bergeron with the tune An Occasional Man, and that followed by pianist Billy Childs with the tune Carefree.

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Carefree from pianist Billy Childs with a new release on Mack Avenue Music Group titled Triumvirate. Tomorrow, the Billy Childs Trio will be at the Side Door in Old Lyme, Connecticut. Show starts at 8 p.m. Before that was the tune An Occasional Man, a brand new release on Summit Records from bassist Chuck Bergeron titled Bass and Face. This cut featured vocalist Janice Siegel from the famed group Manhattan Transfer. We began with pianist Emmett Cohen with his interpretation of the Thelonious Monk tune, Well You Needin', a brand new Mack Avenue release titled Universal Truth. Avery Sharp on Jazz a la Mode on NEPM. I want to remind you that we have great music coming up tomorrow with Kari and Jury and Jazz Safari at 8 p.m. and remind you that Jazz a la Mode is on every weeknight at 8 p.m. starting Mondays and Wednesdays, hosted by the founder of Jazz a la Mode some 40 plus years ago, Tom Rainey. Tuesdays with host Bex Taylor, Thursdays with host Peter Sokolowski, and Fridays with yours truly, Avery Sharp. Coming up, birthday shout-outs to the great Archie Shupp with three tunes. First, the John Coltrane tune, Saida's Song Flute, then a live version of his tune, Attica Blues, and followed by a duo with pianist Jason Moran with the spiritual, Sometimes I Feel Like a Motherless Child.

Sometimes I feel like a motherless child. The Negro Spiritual, as interpreted by the great saxophonist Archie Shepp, a 2021 Archer Ball release titled Let My People Go, with Archie Shepp on tenor saxophone and vocals and Jason Moran on piano. Before that was a 1979 live version of Archie Shepp's tune Attica Blues, written originally in 1972 for the prison uprising and state and federal sanctioned slaughter of prisoners and guards at the state prison in Attica, New York, in September 1971. That was yours truly, Avery Sharp, on electric bass on that track, and that was my first European tour. We began with the John Coltrane tune Saida's Song Flute, as interpreted by Archie Shepp from a 1965 Impulse Records recording titled Four for Train, with Archie Shepp on tenor saxophone, Alan Shorter on flugelhorn, brother of saxophone great Wayne Shorter, John Tachique on alto saxophone, Roswell Rudd on trombone and the arranger, Reggie Workman on double bass, and Charles Moffett on drums. Avery Sharp on Jazz A La Mode on NEPM. Sunday will be the 89th birthday of the great saxophonist, educator, composer, Archie Vernon Shepp, born May 24, 1937, in Fort Lauderdale, Florida, and raised in Philadelphia, Pennsylvania. Many know Mr. Shepp was a professor at the University of Massachusetts in Amherst for some 30 years, where I encountered Professor Shepp in 1973-1974. He became one of my mentors, along with Horace Boyer, Max Roach, Reggie Workman, and Fred Tillis. Archie Shepp is really the first person to put me on the map. Many know me with my 20-plus years association with the great pianist McCoy Tyner, but it was Archie Shepp who spent time nurturing my talent while I was a student of his, and he was the first person to put me on the world stage, taking me to Europe for my first tour, and musicians like Art Blakey, McCoy Tyner, and others started hearing about me and wanted me in their bands. Jazz A La Mode on NEPM is funded by WFCR's partners, Amherst, Hampshire, Mount Holyoke, and Smith Colleges, and the University of Massachusetts Amherst, and East Branch Studio, a design build firm focusing on energy retrofits, net zero passive house construction, and pre-designed East Branch homes. 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

Waltz 2 from bassist Ben Wolfe with his new recording on Resident Arts Records titled Anytime After Now. With Ben Wolfe bass, Joel Ross vibraphone, Sullivan Fortner piano, Aaron Kimmel drums. Before that was the Thelonious Monk tune Green Chimney as interpreted by bassist Carlos Enriquez, bassist with the Jazz at Lincoln Center Orchestra for years. He has a new release titled Carlos Enriquez, Big Band, Monk con Clave. And we begin with the Bud Powell tune, Buddo, as interpreted by Emmett Cohen from a brand new release on Mack Avenue Records titled Universal Truth. Avery Sharp on Jazz a la Mode at 88.5 NEPM, WSCR FM and HD Amherst, and WNNZ 640 AM Westfield and at NEPM.org. Next up, we have 112th birthday anniversary shout out to the great Sun Ra and some of my personal experiences about Sun Ra.

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sky is a sea of darkness when there is no sun to light the way.

Where There Is No Sun from the Sun Ra Quartet featuring John Gilmore from a 1978 Summit Records recording titled To Those of Earth and Other Worlds. Before that was the tune Where Pathways Meet from Sun Ra from a 1978 Philly Jazz recording titled Lanquidity. The album is extremely different from Sun Ra's earlier recordings, drawing more on funk, R&B, and jazz fusion. We began with the Sun Ra tune, Space is the Place, from the soundtrack of Space is the Place, is a legendary 1973-1974 Afro-futuristic sci-fi film and musical opus by avant-garde jazz pioneer Sun Ra and his intergalactic solar orchestra. Avery Sharp on Jazz a la Mode on NEPM. Today is the 112th birthday anniversary of the artist known as Herman Poole Blount. Born in Birmingham, Alabama in 1914, whose legal name was Le Sonnier Ra, better known as Sun Ra. Sun Ra passed away May 30th, 1993, at the age of 79 in Birmingham, Alabama. Longtime associate of Sun Ra, saxophonist Marshall Allen is still with us and with the Sun Ra Orchestra. He will be 102 years old on May 25th. I met Sun Ra at the Estival Jazz Festival in Lugano, Switzerland in 1985. The McCoy Tyner Trio with myself and Lewis Hayes were on the same night as Sun Ra and his orchestra. When I met Sun Ra, he was dressed in his usual sort of eccentric clothing, and he had on like red sunglasses and was sporting a sort of purple-red colored goatee. I had never seen anything like that. So fast forward a few years later, and the McCoy Tyner Trio is performing in Birmingham, Alabama, the birthplace of Sun Ra. When we got to the airport, we mentioned that this was the birthplace of Sun Ra, and the promoter didn't want us to say that because a month or two earlier, he had Sun Ra perform in Birmingham. The promoter had put in the newspaper and local TV that Sun Ra was born in Birmingham. The promoter said that Sun Ra was highly upset and threatened to sue the promoter because Sun Ra claimed he was born on Saturn and was not of this world. McCoy, Tyner, and I looked at each other and sort of smiled, but made no comments. The promoter was shaken by the experience with Sun Ra. Jazz a la Mode on NEPM is funded by Barrington Stage Company presenting Driving Miss Daisy with Deborah Jo Rupp, May 27th through June 21st in Pittsfield, and June 28th through July 5th in Williamstown. Tickets at barringtonstageco.org. And University of Massachusetts Amherst, the state's flagship public research university, empowering students to be the future in the pursuit of progress for Massachusetts and beyond. More at umass.edu.

Jitterbug Waltz, the Fats Waller tune as interpreted by saxophonist singer Camille Thurman from a 2014 release titled Origins. This Wednesday, May 27th, Camille Thurman will be with the Green Street Trio at the Drake in Amherst, Massachusetts. Show begins at 7:30 p.m., followed by a jam session after the concert set. Before that was the tune Green, from bassist Ben Wolf, with his new recording on Resident Arts Records titled Anytime After Now. And we began with the tune 2 Degrees East, 3 Degrees West, a brand new release on Summit Records from bassist Chuck Bergeron titled Bass and Face. This cut featured vocalist Kevin Mahogany from a session from 2005. The great singer Kevin Mahogany passed away in 2017. Avery Sharp on Jazz a la Mode on NEPM, later immediately following Jazz a la Mode. Stay tuned for Jazz Night in America with Christian McBride. On May 21st, The Late Show with Stephen Colbert airs its final episode after 11 seasons. To mark the occasion, Jazz Night in America looks back at the 2020 portrait of John Batiste, the show's music director for 7 seasons, who went on to win 5 Grammys Awards, including Album of the Year, featuring a live concert recorded in New York City on John's 33rd birthday, plus the deep history of jazz in late night television.

0: That was a Roy Hargrove composition called Soulful, played here by John Batiste and friends. It featured John on piano and Gifton Jelen on trumpet. Before he got the gig on TV, John Batiste was known to incite what he called love riots. He'd do them all over New York. Instead of staying on one street corner, he and his band would walk around, take the audience with them, removing that barrier of performer and spectator.
1: We played in the subways every night for free, for fun, and also to congregate with people and create a sense of community, which at a time like now is even more precious because we're social distancing and we're apart. But the idea of actually being able to create community through music was a philosophy. We brought that spirit with us wherever we went. It sort of became a version of jazz, but almost like jazz 2.0.
0: The band grew in size and fan base. John got to tour the world for the first time as a band leader. As he got more popular, J-Bat began to dress more freely, donning canary yellow or fuchsia suits with his Nike Air Jordans. And his musical identity evolved. John was mixing the classical phrasing of Debussy, the boogie-woogie of Fats Domino, and the intensity of McCoy Tyner. Never sacrificing the integrity of the music or the party. So, John had refined his social music in the streets, on stages at festivals and academic conferences, and he was about to have the opportunity to bring it to millions, five nights a week. In 2015, he got what many musicians would call the dream gig, hired to be the musical director for the newly forming Late Show with Stephen Colbert.
2: How about John Batiste and Stay Human, everybody? You know, they are the beating heart and the spirit of this show.
0: Since the beginning of Late Night, the house band and the role that leader plays has impacted the success of the show. From Doc Severinsen and Branford Marsalis on The Tonight Show, to Michael Wolff on The Arsenio Hall Show, even Dr. Billy Taylor, who served as MD on The Jack Frost Show. We'll peel back some of that history when Jazz Night in America returns. I'm Christian McBride.

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1: A lot of sense to run cattle on anymore. And so the rights are really in this weird dilemma where it's become expensive enough that maybe they should move out, but they've also been there for 150 years. So maybe what they're trying to wrestle with is, maybe we let these tourists in and welcome them in, and maybe we start doing a dude ranch or start doing our own little rodeos and trying to figure out how we can blend these two things together.
2: Kind of sad. Don't you think it's kind of sad?
1: It's sad. I mean, it presents some opportunity, but I think if they had their druthers, they would rather just go back to the past.
2: It seems like it's a metaphor for the American cowboy culture. People who live in the city, they don't probably think too much about cowboy culture, but it's an honest good and a slice or thread in the fabric of our greater society, isn't it?
1: Yeah. I mean, we talk about flyover country. A lot of these people are in what we call flyover country. I think a lot of these people are weary and leery of being dismissed as they don't matter. What their beliefs are don't matter. Where they live don't matter. And I've learned, you know, you and I fly around a lot. I look down now when I fly and look down those nooks and crannies and think there are ranchers down there. There's cattle herds down there. There are people who are trying to earn an honest living down there. And they shouldn't be forgotten. Let's tell their stories.
2: Well, and that's a beautiful thing that you do with your book. What advice can you give us to just gain an appreciation of what some might call flyover country? Not just seeing rodeos, but how can we recognize and celebrate this dimension of the United States of America?
1: I mean, just get out. Get out of your chair. Get out of your living room and just explore. There's, you know, I have the great privilege of being able to jump in my car or sometimes jump in a plane and go see cultures that I know very little about, and I get paid to do it. But in my free time, I try to do the same thing with my family, and that is just, let's go someplace that takes us a little bit out of our comfort zone to meet people that maybe we wouldn't meet otherwise. You have to kind of go out of your way sometimes to do that. And I would egg people on to go do that, because the lessons are invaluable.
2: And the mark of a good experience in that regard is, how many people are you going to meet? You're not going to see earth-shaking sights necessarily, but you're going to have precious memories that are created by being extrovert enough and bold enough to meet people and to recognize they'd love to talk, they'd love to share, they're proud of their culture, and let's get to know it.
1: Absolutely. And if you're one of those people who's never been to a rodeo, I guarantee if you go to a rodeo, you won't forget it. You may not love it. You may have some strange memories of it or something, but you won't forget it. And that's what I think life should be about.
2: I'm going to do that. I'm going to check it out. I'm going to wear a cowboy hat.
1: There you go. You're all hat, no cattle, as they say.
2: And no cattle. John Branch, thanks for writing The Last Cowboys, a pioneer family in the New West, and best wishes with your travel writing and your sports writing.
1: My thanks to you, Rick.
2: Since we recorded our conversation with John Branch, the three Utah Wright brothers were honored by their hometown of Beaver for their many pro rodeo world titles and for their family's contributions to their community. There's more with this week's show notes at ricksteves.com/radio. We'll hear about the improbable journey of the American bald eagle right after a little side trip around California, next on Travel with Rick Steves.
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2: Christopher P. Baker has been writing about travel since 1992. He's authored more than 30 guidebooks and was even named Travel Journalist of the Year by the Society of American Travel Writers. He joins us now on Travel with Rick Steves from his home base in Palm Springs to tell us about his latest project. It's a guide to making the most of a day in California, featuring his favorite 29 destinations. His book is called Perfect Day California, Daily Itineraries

0: Travel with Rick Steves is produced by Tim Tatton, Kaz Mora Hall, and Donna Bardsley at Rick Steves Europe in Edmonds, Washington. Andrew Akeling and Sherry Court upload the shows to our website. 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
1: 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I'm Ainsley O'Neill.
0: And I'm Steve Kerwood. 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
4: I'm Windsor Johnston with these headlines. Secretary of State Marco Rubio met with Indian Prime Minister Narendra Modi when he arrived in New Delhi today. In a post on social media, Modi said they discussed issues related to regional and global peace and security. The trip to India comes on the heels of a visit to Sweden, where Rubio met with NATO foreign ministers. Search and rescue operations are continuing after an explosion ripped through a coal mine in northern China Friday night. Authorities say at least 90 people are dead. AAA says a record number of people are expected to hit the road this Memorial Day weekend. The national average for regular gas is now more than $4.50 per gallon. I'm Windsor Johnston, NPR News in Washington.
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0: This is Weekend Edition from NPR News. I'm Scott Simon. A judge in Nashville yesterday dismissed criminal charges against Kilmer Abrego Garcia. He's the Salvadoran immigrant the Trump administration wrongly deported earlier this year. The federal judge in the case described the Trump administration's criminal charges as an abuse of prosecuting power. Mariana Bacalhau is with member station WPLN and joins us. Mariana, thanks so much for being with us.
6: Thanks for having me.
0: And remind us, please, what were the charges standing against Abrego Garcia?
6: The Justice Department had charged him with human smuggling around this time last year after Abrego Garcia had won his deportation case. That was when the Supreme Court ordered that he be returned to the U.S. after the government deported him, despite a court order to keep him in the country over fears of gang violence in his native El Salvador. When he got back, Abrego Garcia was immediately taken into custody. Those criminal charges stem from a 2022 traffic stop here in Tennessee. In body camera footage played for the court, Abrego Garcia

0: This is Weekend Edition from NPR News. I'm Scott Simon.
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4: 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We're now on YouTube. On The Rundown with Kerry Saldo, we debrief the latest Western Mass news with local journalists and changemakers. If you missed The Rundown from NEPM yesterday, you can watch it on YouTube anytime. This is WFCR FM and HD Amherst and 640 AM WNNZ Westfield. Good morning, it's 9 o'clock.

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4: I'm Windsor Johnston with these headlines. About 40,000 people have been placed under evacuation orders in Southern California because officials say a storage tank began leaking flammable materials at an aerospace plastics facility in Garden Grove. The White House says the number of National Guard troops in Washington, D.C. is set to double to 5,000 this summer, ahead of celebrations for America's 250th birthday. Officials say it's part of a, quote, summer surge in various law enforcement efforts in the city. SpaceX has launched its biggest and most powerful Starship yet. Elon Musk says the rocket is designed to eventually carry people to Mars. The launch came just 2 days after Musk announced plans to take the company public. I'm Windsor Johnston, NPR News in Washington.
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0: This is Weekend Edition from NPR News. I'm Scott Simon. South Carolina is the latest southern state that may redraw its congressional maps. This comes after the U.S. Supreme Court weakened a key section of the Voting Rights Act there that protected majority black districts. The new district lines could squeeze out an institution in South Carolina and national politics, the 17-term Congressman Jim Clyburn. NPR's Sam Greenglass reports.
6: On a sweltering day, I found Jim Clyburn outside the Capitol wearing his trademark quarter-zip sweater under a suit jacket. Clyburn had just finished a press conference with the Congressional Black Caucus. He's been a member for more than 30 years. More than a dozen CBC members could see their seats eliminated because of redistricting. None more prominent than Clyburn, but he says he's not going without a fight.
7: I don't care where the lines are drawn. I'm going to run. I'm going to run on my record and America's promise.
6: If any Democrat could hold this proposed new district, it would be Clyburn, says College of Charleston political science professor Claire Wofford.
8: It's hard to overstate the significance of Jim Clyburn in the state.
6: Wofford says Clyburn has directed loads of federal dollars to South Carolina. His endorsement resurrected Joe Biden's presidential campaign in 2020. And for years, he served as the number three Democrat in Congress.
8: And before Barack Obama came along, he was the highest ranking African American ever in the United States history in the legislative or executive branch.
6: Over the years, Clyburn has been accused of using that influence with Republicans to keep his seat safe.

0: This is Weekend Edition from NPR News. I'm Simon.
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9: Live from NPR News in Washington, I'm Windsor Johnston. Secretary of State Marco Rubio is in India for high-level talks aimed at strengthening economic and security ties between the two countries. During a meeting with Prime Minister Narendra Modi today, Rubio highlighted growing cooperation between Washington and New Delhi.
10: We've expanded commercial ties now with more than $20 billion in investments. $20 billion in investments from Indian companies in the United States. We've deepened a security partnership through military exercises in the Indo-Pacific. And of course, as part of that, we recognize that an orderly and a secure consular system is vital to solidifying this important relationship.
9: The two countries are also discussing tensions involving Iran. The trip comes on the heels of a visit to Sweden on Friday, where Rubio met with NATO foreign ministers. The Trump administration has tightened rules to apply for a green card. NPR's Jasmine Guards reports temporary visa holders must now return to their home countries and apply from there.
11: In the past, visa holders have been able to file for an adjustment of status in the U.S. and in many cases stay while it was pending. The memo reiterates that visa holders looking to get a green card, which is a permanent residency, must apply from their home countries. People like international students or skilled workers with H-1B visas. In the memo, United States Citizenship and Immigration Services, or USCIS, said the pathway to permanent residency has been abused for decades. decades, and that people who are denied or in waiting sometimes stay illegally. Immigration advocates say it would place people fleeing dangerous circumstances in vulnerable positions in which they'd have to return to that danger. Jasmine Garst, NPR News, New York.
9: Search and rescue operations are underway in northern China after an explosion at a coal mine left at least 90 people dead. NPR's Jennifer Pack reports an investigation into what caused the blast is underway.
12: The gas explosion happened after 7 p.m. on Friday at a coal mine in northern China's Shanxi province. State media on Saturday initially reported there were 247 people on duty underground and that the majority were brought out safely with only 8 deaths. It did not explain why the death toll has jumped. Chinese leader Xi Jinping called for a thorough investigation and said those responsible should be held accountable. China has a history of industrial accidents, but it has reduced the number in recent years with stricter rules and safer practices. Shanxi province is known as China's main coal mining province. It produces almost a third of China's coal each year. Jennifer Pak, NPR News, Shanghai.
9: This is NPR News in Washington. Google is changing what it means to Google. The tech company is integrating AI more deeply into its core internet search function, but as NPR's John Ruwitch reports, critics say it could mean fewer choices for users.
13: At its annual developer conference this week, Google said it's making its iconic search box more dynamic so it can expand with longer searches. Users can also put pictures or documents into it for new kinds of searches, and it's folding more AI into its search. The company has put AI overviews on some searches for about a year, and it sees the integration of the two as the way forward. Critics warn that AI answers could give consumers less choice as AI prioritizes suggestions over web links. That could also undermine the internet economy and businesses that are reliant on clicks, including online shops, web advertisers, and even news organizations. John Ruwitch, NPR News.
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9: The network, which launched in 1927, reached hundreds of radio stations across the country and helped shape broadcast journalism in America. 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
22: There's this woman on TikTok who is so incredibly compelling.
23: The next dress is from Zonda Rhodes, and I do have an iconic photo of my grandmother wearing it, so let me show you.
22: Her name is Olivia Joan Galli.
23: Like, so beautiful.
24: She's a young Black photographer. In all of these posts, Olivia Joan is trying on pieces from a heap of incredibly fancy vintage clothing on a couch.
23: The beadwork is just impeccable.
22: It all belonged to her grandmother.
23: This dress weighs like 50 pounds. It is very heavy.
22: There are shoes that cost more than some people's rent and have never even been worn. And then there are some very worn things.
23: This used to be my grandmother's favorite top. It even has like a bunch of stains on it from when she spilled. And it still smells like her too. And she was my best friend. And so, yeah, I'm running out of time. Okay, bye.
24: The thing that's so striking about Olivia Jones' post is that these are couture dresses. So her grandmother, a black woman, was wearing custom Chanel, Givenchy, Yves Saint Laurent. This is for the wealthiest of the wealthy. Some of the same designers who dressed Audrey Hepburn, Jackie Kennedy, and Princess Diana, dressing this black woman from the South Side of Chicago.
22: We called up Olivia Jones, and she told us that is why she's been posting these outfits of her grandmother's.
23: You really did not see black men and women able to even afford designer pieces, but to see that my grandmother had such a deep-rooted archival collection is the reason why I really kept talking about it.
24: Olivia Jones says it even took her a long time to clock her grandparents' importance.
23: Like, I remember my grandmother and I were watching The Crown, and she was like, oh, I was friends with the Queen's sister. And then I would be like, pause. What did you say?
22: Who was your grandmother?
23: Yeah, my grandmother is Joan Betty Henderson Johnson.
22: Joan Johnson. And her grandfather?
6: Who am I? I'm George E. Johnson. That's all.
22: That most certainly is not all. George E. Johnson was Joan's husband, but he was also the maker of Afro-Sheen, the most iconic black hair product of the 20th century.
0: And don't forget Afro-Sheen's conditioner and hairdress, the best for conditioning and highlighting your hair.
1: And what do you want?
0: Nothing I can't get from Afro-Sheen.
3: Afro-Sheen's blowout kit and conditioner and hairdress. 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
24: It's hard to overstate how central Afro-Sheen was to black culture and the rise of black business. And in a way, the story of the Johnson's company is how they melded those two. Because while Olivia Jones posts her TikToks so people will understand wealthy black entrepreneurs like her grandparents existed, for the team here at Planet Money, how they made their money, that's the story.
22: The Johnsons were among the most successful black entrepreneurs of their time, and they did it by recognizing a key thing, that if you paid enough attention to what black Americans needed, you could make money. The Johnsons saw black culture as black business.
24: The money they made helped fund the civil rights movement, paid for the legendary television show Soul Train, and for Joan's legendary shopping sprees. And all that money came from black hair care products.
23: I still remember my grandparents coming over for dinner, and we would be watching football while my mom's cooking, and I'd have my hair down, and my grandpa would come over, touch it, and be like, Joan, we gotta have a conversation.
24: Hello and welcome to Planet Money. I'm Sonari Glenton.
22: Longtime contributor, friend of the show, and I'm Erica Barris. Joan and George Johnson's intimate understanding of what black people wanted and needed for their hair and for their lives helped grow the black middle class and black power. And at the same time, they helped create what is today a multi-billion dollar industry.
24: Which, though they started it, they no longer own. Today on the show, the rise and fall of Johnson products. We're going to tell you this story in three hairstyles, the conch, the afro, and the jerry curl.
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22: Okay, so we told you we're going to tell you this story in three hairstyles. And before we get to our first, the conch, meaning chemically straightened hair, we need to paint you a picture of the times.
24: It's the early 1950s. World War II is just over, and it's the second wave of the Great Migration. And black workers are streaming into northern cities like Detroit and Chicago. And at the time, the biggest music star is Nat King Cole.
17: Straighten up and fly right.
24: Nat King Cole is the absolute epitome of black style during this era. His smooth voice, immaculate tailoring, and shiny straight hair. Now, this was before George Johnson started his hair care company and well before Joan Johnson started rocking Chanel. George wasn't straightening his hair like Nat King Cole. That wasn't his world. But he saw it was what a lot of black folks really wanted.
22: As black people were moving into the middle class, there was intense pressure to assimilate. The more kink you conked out your hair, the whiter you looked, the more respectable, and the better your chances in the workforce.
6: Not only did they straighten it, but they finger waved it. So you would have they would have waves in the hair. They were going crazy for this.
24: And this was when George Johnson was coming of age, though he'd actually been hustling for years already.
6: I started working when I was like 6 years old.
22: Did you say 6 years old?
6: 6 years old, yeah.
22: That was during the Great Depression. George, his brothers, and his mom had moved to Chicago from Mississippi. They were extremely poor.
6: So John and I started going up and down the back stairs of the building we lived in and going in the garbage cans and picking up the milk bottles, the paper, the rags.
22: You were like scrapping things. Yeah.
6: For every pound of paper, we got, a penny. The only thing that got us some real money was when we took the tinfoil that was in the wrappers of the cigarette packages. It took a long time, but when we got, say, a pound of that tinfoil, we get some real money from the junk man for that.
22: George worked all kinds of jobs, shining shoes, delivering newspapers.
24: And while he was poor, he was lucky enough to land at this legendary Chicago high school. It's called Wendell Phillips. And Nat King Cole went there, Sam Cooke, Mary T. Washington.
22: She was the first Black woman CPA.
24: And that high school was where George would meet his future wife, Joan. Joan graduated. George didn't finish because he needed money.
22: So by the 1950s, when the conch, that straightened processed hair, was all the rage, George was moonlighting as a bathroom attendant and washing cars on the weekends. And his main job was in a Black-owned company that made cosmetics, where he eventually worked his way up to mixing chemicals in a lab.
24: How do you get a chemistry background after 2 years of high school?
6: I took 2 years of chemistry in high school.
24: That was enough.
6: But no.
24: George learned on the job, and then one day, after he'd become essentially operations manager, he was riding the elevator at work, and he met a barber, Orville Nelson.
22: Orville ran a well-known barbershop on the south side of Chicago, and he was trying to get the company George worked for to partner with him. See, this guy, Orville, had created his own hair straightener, this chemical product that turned curly, kinky, coily hair to straight permanently.
24: Orville was Nat King Cole's barber, a pretty big deal. George says Orville would fly to California just to do Nat's hair. But when George met Orville, he had this look about him.
6: When I looked at his face, he looked so dejected that it just popped out of my mouth. What the hell is wrong with you?
22: What was wrong with him was that the straightening mixture he'd come up with was not working the way he wanted it to. Orville was a barber, not a chemist. But he'd come up with a concoction based on old recipes that included mixing egg, potato, and sodium hydroxide, or what we call lye.
24: And these were powerful chemicals. Leave them in just long enough and you had swinging hair. But leave these products in the hair too long and it might burn. Longer than that, you might not have any hair left.
22: So in that elevator, Orville is venting about his frustrations. And George, thinking about the chemistry of it all, is so intrigued that he asks Orville to come watch his barbers in action.
6: I went over to his shop and walked into and shocked when I saw what was going on inside.
24: This wasn't your picture postcard barbershop where everyone's sitting around and talking about sports and politics. This was pandemonium. The barbers would run to a vat of the concoction where they'd mix it up, then pour it into a small jar, then race back to their clients and apply it to their heads.
6: He had four chairs. They were always full. And these guys were working like crazy to get this product in and out of the hair on the people they were working on.
24: The men were squirming in their chairs, waiting for it to work. Then, just before it burned them too badly, the barbers would turn the chair around and lower their heads into the shampoo bowl.
22: And George saw what the problem was. They needed something, some ingredient to keep it stable.
6: It was obvious to me when I saw the product, the way it was separated, it told me that it needed to be emulsified. So I thought it would be very easy, because I knew, but it was not. Took 9 months.
22: George used his boss's chemistry lab to start experimenting.
24: Night after night, he'd try vat after vat of chemicals in different combinations. And then he'd give them to Orville, who tried them out in his barbershop.
22: Finally, George found something he thought was going to work. He describes it as being thicker than mayonnaise. He took the formula to Orville, who tried it on some...
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2: 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And almost instantly, it was a hit. So much so that he asked his wife, Joan, to quit her good-paying government job to help him handle the books and the product, capping and labeling jars, loading trucks.
1: Eventually, when George and Orville's business relationship soured, Orville left, and George and Joan took over. It was Johnson Products Company. And George says Joan turned out to be a fearless businesswoman.
2: Joan and George were selling UltraWave to barbershops all over Chicago, and then they started expanding.
3: The products that came out of Chicago enabled me to open up Indianapolis. And then the money in Indianapolis helped me to open up Cleveland. And then I could go to Detroit and then to Memphis, to St. Louis, you know, just market by market.
1: They eventually move beyond just barbershops and get their products onto store shelves. And they start making products for women. They want to grow more. So they build a real headquarters in their neighborhood on the south side of Chicago, a laboratory and factory that becomes like a monument to Black culture.
2: I grew up as a kid driving past that Johnson Products factory on the Dan Ryan Big Expressway in Chicago. And it was such a symbol of Black entrepreneurship and Black business.
1: Yeah, and George hired majority Black people, and he paid them well in every division, everyone from the janitors to the executives. In those days, if you were Black and successful like the Johnsons were, you didn't just grow your own business. Your responsibility was to grow your community.
2: So George, along with a group of mostly Black businessmen, took over a failed neighborhood bank so that other Black entrepreneurs and families could get loans.
3: And we named it Independence Bank.
1: By 1965, George Johnson was one of the most successful Black businessmen of all time. And a big part of his success was that from the start, he saw Black people as customers and gave them what they needed, whether it was hair straightener or a loan from the bank.
2: But now their customers were changing. By the mid-1960s, young people were losing interest in straightening their hair. The civil rights movement was in absolute full swing, and hair straightening didn't align with the message of the movement. Civil rights leaders were demanding human rights and also rejecting white beauty standards. And that meant embracing natural hair.
3: Black is beautiful, and what God gave you is good enough. We got on it right away. And we came out with a great product called AfroSheen.
1: AfroSheen, the company's new product, was a hair moisturizer for afros. So in our story, as told through three hairstyles, here is the second one, the afro. A dramatic new look for the era of civil rights and Black power.
2: And right around the time AfroSheen hit shelves, something happened that shows just how central this company had become.
3: I got a call from Dr. King in October.
1: As in Dr. Martin Luther King Jr.
3: asking me for an appointment in November.
2: It was 1966, and King wanted to come tour George's research facility. Now, this was a low moment in the civil rights movement for King and his organization.
3: When Dr. King came to visit me that day, he let me know they couldn't make payroll.
1: And as King walked around Johnson Products headquarters, he saw Black faces everywhere. People in lab coats, in suits and ties. The whole staff came out to see him.
3: We had just put up a 30,000 square foot new headquarters. He looked up at the building and he said, "This is Black power."
1: Part of the reason for King's visit was fundraising. His organization needed a loan.
3: And Independence Bank loaned him over $100,000.
2: What was his response?
3: Oh, he cried. He cried when we gave him the check.
2: The Johnsons were underwriting the civil rights movement. And now, with their new headquarters and new product in place, they wanted to reach a new audience, specifically young Black consumers. And that's when they took their marketing to a whole new level.
1: George found the perfect vehicle.

0: Soul Train, the television show showcasing all of the best Black musicians and dancing young people with big bouncy afros having the time of their lives. Sonari and I made a whole episode about it. Go check it out.
1: Now, George first saw Soul Train live in a studio.
2: I saw it and I liked it.
1: But it was only airing in black and white on local television in Chicago.
2: It lost everything that I saw when I saw it in person.
0: George thought the show should be in color.
2: So I had a 30-minute color pilot made.
0: And eventually, George writes a check for it to become a national program. And part of the deal is that ads for Afro Sheen and Ultra Sheen are gonna be on every show. So Johnson Products became Soul Train's sponsor.
2: Kids loved it. One guy at the end of one end of the hall would say, "One, two, Wazuri," and the guy at the other end of the hall would say, "Use Afro Sheen."
3: And that's the natural truth.
1: That viral marketing.
2: Yeah.
1: They had an undeniable hit.
2: We started on TV in October of 71, and that year sales ended at, I believe, 11.2 million. In 75, 39 million.
1: You attribute that to Soul Train?
2: Absolutely.
1: Throughout its growth, the company's success also attracted attention from people outside the Black community.
2: I started getting visits from representatives of stockbrokers, and one company started talking to me about taking me public.
0: In 1971, Johnson Products Company made its debut as the first Black-owned company listed on the American Stock Exchange. Did that feel like a big deal?
2: It was a great deal. It was a great deal. We went to New York, and of course they just, you know, they put the red carpet out.
4: Ooh, yeah. Fancy.
2: Yeah. Yeah, it was really an extraordinary time.
0: Did it feel like that was the moment you had made it?
2: Yeah. Yeah, I knew I had made it then. People were just buttering us up all over the place.
0: It wasn't just the buttering. The stock was doing really well. George had never paid himself an actual salary before going public. And now, for the first time, he had real money in his pocket. He bought a boat, purchased property, a nice house with a pool. He took up tennis and skiing.
1: Joan was not doing the books anymore. She was flying to Paris to shop. And she became a staple at all the top designer shops in Chicago.
2: We went on a vacation to New York City, and we passed by a Rolls-Royce dealer, and she looked in and saw a white convertible Rolls-Royce with red interior and said, "I'd like to have that car." And I bought it for her.
4: Oh, my gosh.
0: Yeah, things were good. That kid who had sold balls of aluminum in the alley for pennies was big time. His Black customers had never identified more with his products. And his company was on Wall Street. What that meant was way more money, but way less control. Did you ever start regretting it?
2: Right away.
0: Up until going public, George and Joan Johnson had built their company by giving their customers what they wanted. Straight hair and afros, a bank that would give them loans, backing for the civil rights movement, and a banging TV show. But after going public, the Johnsons had to answer to a board.
1: George was thinking about the Black consumer, and the board, George says, they were thinking about the shareholder. George was asked to hire a, quote, real marketing director instead of his brother and himself. And George told us under the new marketing director, a white guy, the company sales went flat for the first time.
0: But George also ran into another big problem. Now that they were public, everything about the company was public. And George says because he knew there was increased scrutiny on them as the only Black-owned company on the stock exchange, he felt extra pressure to get everything absolutely right. So in all of their official paperwork, the Johnsons broke down exactly how much they were making on each of their products, like where they were getting the best profits.
2: We wanted to be out front and give a good honest report. And we overdid that. And That was not smart.
0: Why was it not smart?
2: Because the white companies didn't know what we were doing until we issued that report.
1: And when people who hadn't been paying attention to Black Americans as a profitable market saw that?
2: They woke up. Yeah, they woke up. I think they woke up when they saw that first annual report.
0: So you wrote a blueprint for them.
2: That's right. Then they got interested.
0: Other bigger companies realized how much money they'd been leaving on the table.
1: Like Revlon, the cosmetics giants. Now they created their own hair straightener, and they were an established international company. Even though George now had Rolls-Royce money, he did not have Revlon money.
2: Their product was a good product. It was a wonder they didn't wipe us out.
0: No, the Revlon relaxer did not wipe out Johnson Products. What really did wipe Johnson Products out, though, aside from a few sort of typical business missteps, was the final hairstyle of our episode, the Jerry Curl.
2: The Jerry Curl exploded when Michael Jackson, he made Thriller.
4: I'm very familiar. Yes.
2: Okay. And he's on the cover of that album with Jerry Curl.
0: So everybody was like, I need a Jerry Curl. I need a Jerry Curl. And you didn't have a Jerry Curl.
2: Yeah, I didn't have it then. But we were still working on it.
1: Johnson Products rushed theirs to the market, but they were far too behind. And by the way, Jerry Redding, the inventor of the Jerry Curl, was white. Though another Black-owned company was the one to bring it to the masses. And their tagline was, a Black manufacturer that understands the hair care needs of Black customers. Oof. So they came to eat George Johnson's lunch. Now he had a big publicly traded company and he seemed out of touch.
0: Did it feel like you guys weren't on, like, at the cutting edge?
2: We weren't. We didn't match the leading Jerry Curl products that were out there. So that's, you know, that was fair. We lost a lot of our customers. And that's when we had our first losses.
0: There are lots of different things you can blame for the demise of the Johnson Products Company. The company was starting to feel dated and was losing money. Also, regulators started requiring relaxer companies to add warning labels because of the potential health risks. And these days, there are actually lots of lawsuits about this. Back then, George and Joan also had marriage troubles. They got divorced, eventually remarried, but Joan ended up in charge of the company. So it became Joan's job to rescue what remained. And she did turn things around. And then in 1993, she made national news by selling Johnson products to a white-owned pharmaceutical company for $70 million.
5: The sale of the lucrative beauty products business announced yesterday represents a milestone in an African-American success story. It's also a recognition that Johnson's customers are part of an increasingly attractive market for mainstream investors.
0: From this Chicago, important Black-owned business was now not. It got a lot of press coverage, including this one magazine cover it feels like everyone has seen. It's Joan and her daughter. They were on the cover of the magazine Black Enterprise in November of 1993 with this headline, "Should we sell our firms to whites?"
1: Joan made $32 million on the sale of the company. Today, the global Black hair care market is worth something like $4 billion. And George told us he feels proud that he helped open the door for Black entrepreneurs that came after him.
2: I'm so happy to see all these companies, all these new people out there in the business, and especially by the fact that most of them are women that are running these companies.
0: So George feels good about that. But for his granddaughter, Olivia Joan, with all those boxes of her grandmother's clothing, it's a bit more complicated.
6: I think business-wise, they paved the way for Black hair care to this day.
1: To this day, Olivia Joan still uses the products her family created more than six decades ago.
6: The Famous Blue Grease, I think, is probably one of their most well-known products. I have some if you want me to show you.
1: Show and tell is always great for me.
0: Yeah.
6: Okay.
0: I love show and tell.
6: Yeah, it's in my bathroom. I got you. Be right back.
0: She comes back holding this little plastic tub half full of blue goo. Ultra Sheen. Original formula, conditioner, and hair dress. You're holding up the like hair product that lived in my bathroom growing up. Like, so I know this bottle.
6: It's just perfect for braids. I like to moisturize my scalp, especially in the wintertime. This is my saving grace.
1: But when Olivia Joan goes to the store and looks down that hair care aisle or multiple aisles, she says she doesn't feel the same pride.
6: Oh, I think I look at those products and it truly just breaks my heart to see how many are actually founded or ran by white people, even though their products are directed for the Black community.
0: Compared to how many Black founders or owners have products on the shelves.
6: And so I think to me, it's like, shouldn't there be more?
1: Growing up, I do remember my sister braiding my hair. God, I wish I still had some. And the smell of the Johnson's products. But much more than that, I remember the building where these products were made. My mom went to church across the expressway from Johnson Products. And to me, that mid-century masterpiece, which was at the heart of this important Black middle-class community, it symbolized Blackness, prosperity, and Black power.
0: But more importantly, it represented this sort of optimism about the future that is special and unique to that time. And meanwhile, today, most Black hair care companies have white owners.
1: This episode of Planet Money was produced by James Sneed. It was edited by Marion McCune and fact-checked by Sierra Juarez and engineered by Jimmy Keeley.
0: I'm Erica Barris.
1: I'm Sonari Glenton. This is NPR. Thanks for listening.
0: So, Guy Raz, you're here to tell us what's coming up on How I Built This.
7: Yes, thank you, Erica. So today we're taking questions on the advice line where up-and-coming entrepreneurs call in for help with their businesses. And to help us answer their questions today, I'm joined by Monica Nassif. She's the founder of Mrs. Meyer's Clean Day. It's a legendary company that Monica built from the ground up, knowing next to nothing about the real costs of starting out.
8: You know, I think ignorance in some ways is bliss. I knew so little about the promotional dollars required to sit on the shelf of a Target or a Walmart. And I think if I knew that, oh my gosh, those promotional dollars were, say, $100,000, I may have been a little more scared, but I didn't know.
7: Stick around after the break for How I Built This.
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7: Hello and welcome to the Advice Line on How I Built This. I'm Guy Raz. This is the place where we help try to solve your business challenges. Each week, I'm joined by a legendary founder, a former guest on the show, who will help me try to help you. And if you're building something and you need advice, give us a call and you just might be the next guest on the show. Our number is 1-800-433-1298. Leave us a 1-minute message that tells us about your business and the issues or questions that you'd like help with. All right, let's get to it. Joining me this week from Minneapolis is Monica Nassif, the founder of Mrs. Meyer's Clean Day. Monica, welcome back to the show.
8: Glad to be back, Guy.
7: So it's great to have you. You were, I think, on the show almost a year ago, yeah. And you told us the amazing story of building Mrs. Meyer's cleaning products. You basically had this, I mean, it came about during an epiphany when you were in the middle of, I think, like a Target or something, and you looked at the shelves of soaps and cleansers and you thought, you know, I can probably do this better. This was, I think, the late 90s.
8: Right.
7: And you did go on to launch a line of cleaning products in 2000. It was called Caldrea. You eventually got that to Williams and Sonoma. And then Monica was worried other brands would knock off Caldrea. So you created your own knockoff version of your own brand, and you called it Mrs. Meyer's. And then that brand, of course, grew really fast, and then it was sold to S.E. Johnson in 2008. Mrs. Meyer's is a real human. Mrs. Meyer's is named after your mother.
8: She's still alive. Still
7: alive.
8: 93.
7: She still reps, right? She still goes and like reps the brand.
8: Even though she's not on the case, she still reps.
7: Before we bring on our callers, I wanted to ask you a question. This relates to your mom, right? Because, you know, a lot of the companies that we have on the Advice Line and some that will come on today are focused on trying to figure out how to build a like an authentic brand voice. And from the very beginning, you guys had such a strong voice and identity, right? I mean, even the copy on the product would say, like, it works like the Dickens on dirt. And your mom is the brand inspiration. She is Mrs. Meyer's. What advice do you have and do you give founders who are trying to figure out how to, like, build the voice of their company and their brand?
8: I think it has to be true to the founder's mission. You know, you have to be authentic. You can't fake it anymore. You know, the consumer's way too savvy. There's so many brands to pick from. If you don't resonate emotionally with the consumer, you're just going to have a really hard time.
7: Yeah. And also, I mean, in your case, your mascot was real. Like your mom would
8: deal.
7: Go.
8: Yeah.
7: Like this was a real human who really did right. The cleaning in a house of 9 kids in Iowa. And now you can get the cleaning products inspired by her.
8: Oh, yeah. She was the real deal. In fact, when we first started doing media interviews in New York, every time we had a new product launch, I tried to coach her with 3 key messages. That was a disaster. So I just let her rip. And she just talked honestly about raising 9 kids. She was the original Earth Muffin. She had a garden. She recycled, repurposed, made every meal from scratch. You know, she was kind of the original eco-friendly mother, if you will.
7: Yeah. Monica, are you ready to bring in our first caller?
8: I'm ready.
7: All right, let's bring in our first caller. Please introduce yourself, tell us your name, where you're calling from, and just one quick line about your business.
13: My name is Allison Ombres, calling in from San Diego, and I'm the founder of Encilia Hair. Encilia is putting an end to subpar wigs. Wigs are itchy, hot, fit women poorly. Inspired by my own journey with hair loss, I set out to bring the same comfort and flexibility of yoga pants to the wig industry.
7: Awesome. Allison, thanks for calling in. And Celia Hair, okay, so you make wigs. Tell me how did you start a wig business?
13: I was 8 months pregnant with my son, second pregnancy, and I had one patch of a bald spot on the top of my head, and within 20 days, I lost 80% of my hair.
7: Wow, which is a lot more common than people realize. Alopecia, right?
13: Yeah. I have alopecia universalis, which is the most aggressive form. So I have no hair anywhere, no eyebrows, no eyelashes. So it was stressful and all that. So,
7: and I'm sure it was really traumatic, right? Because you all of a sudden have to figure out, okay, how am I going? What am I going to do?
13: Yeah, I had to go shop for wigs. With a newborn, I lived in San Francisco at the time, and so just awful experience wig shopping. Everything about it just wasn't me, and you're super self-conscious in the wig to begin with, and so I became obsessed with wigs. I started learning about wigs online, and I went to a wig training program, and so I ended up starting a wig consulting business that I operated for 2 years, and so I learned a lot about the industry, what women like, what women don't like, and a lot of the frustrations.
7: And then you decided to start your own brand.
13: Yeah. The wig industry is, to put it really simple, is you have a handful of legacy brands that have been around forever.
7: Wow.
13: And I just got tired of that story.
7: So you're trying to figure this out. And just before I bring Monica in, what makes your wigs different?
13: Yeah. So wigs are traditionally made out of lace. The material is stiff, rigid.
7: And it's itchy on your head.
13: Itchy, not breathable, heavy, bulky. And I'm just taking everything the complete opposite approach. So, you know, think of the power mesh material and then the seamless, flexible stitching that you get in your athletic clothing. That's what the wig feels like. But it's hidden. It's unseen. You can't see it from a picture. And so I'm having a hard time figuring out how to reach more women and how to educate them on the unseen aspects of the wig that are actually the most important aspects.
7: Okay. Monica, I want to bring you in here. A really cool story. Thoughts, questions for Allison?
8: Well, I think the most exciting thing about your story is, Allison, this is an unbranded category and no one's building a brand, and you have a really differentiated story. I was listening to you talk going, oh my gosh, it sounds like Nike, you know, fashion and fit. Hey, tell me this, that market that you mentioned, the women that you want to go after, how do they find you? Do they find you how? From they have cancer, yeah. They've lost their hair, they ask a friend, and how does that work?
13: So right now I haven't done any advertising. I actually just started advertising on Meta and Google this past month, but it's just been organic. So through just purely ranking on Google, organically, and then on my little lonely Instagram page that I work really hard on.
7: I don't know anything about this market, but if you are a woman looking for a wig, clearly you've dealt with these pain points, the itchiness, they don't fit well, they're heavy, they're not working for me. And so is there a world where you literally like make videos, short videos, where you're showing people what the inside looks like and why you are making, let's say, like the Lululemon, you know, performance wear, like literally turning it inside out, stretching it, and then comparing it to what's available on the market and why this one is very different.
8: Yeah, I agree. I think the visual, it's exciting, you know, in terms of what guy's saying. And, you know, especially you're the real deal, right? You don't have any hair. Now you have gorgeous wigs.
13: Yeah,
8: I think you're just a compelling personality that you should be doing these videos, you know, bald, inside out, showing how it fits.
7: Yeah, I agree, Monica. I mean, you are the brand here.
8: You are.
7: How are you doing with sales, by the way?
13: So last year I did, and again, it's just myself, a bootstrapping sole entrepreneur, no advertising. Last year I did 90,000. I only had one product, which was the sport headband wig, active wig. And then this year I introduced my full wig, which I'm wearing, and a few other accessory products. And I'm going to hit above 200 this month.
7: Yeah. Amazing.
8: Good for you.
7: If you're going to bring in 200K this year in sales, you got to think about how much of that you can put into marketing and advertising. Usually it's about 10%. It's a lot of money. It's 20 grand, right? But you want to think about what you could, if you could spend that, what you could do with that money. I mean, it seems like you have an opportunity to really, you need to get in front of the camera, really dive into what you can do for free, which is you and social media, and then think strategically about how you want to spend some money on targeted ads. I would also think about investing in a video about you and your story, a 2-minute video telling your story. You know, Liquid Death launched its brand with a $1,500 video. I mean, really, that is the story. And so your story is so compelling. Like, this happened to me. I didn't expect it. My life changed. And all of a sudden, I'm a young mom trying to find wigs. And so I decided to start the company to do this. Like, that is a simple, clear, compelling story that you should, you know, turn into a 2-minute clip and put it on every social media site you can.
8: Totally agree.
13: Do you think it needs to be like super professionally done or just?
7: Not at all.
8: I think it needs to be real, and you're real. Mm-hmm. I think it needs to be authentic. You need to show, look, I'm bald, now I'm not, and tell the story Guy just said.
13: Yeah.
7: All right, you've got your marching orders, Allison Ombre and Celia Hare. Good luck.
13: Thank you, guys. Such a big fan. Thank you.
7: Thank you. Thanks for calling in. Okay, next up, after the break, another caller with another business challenge. I'm Guy Raz, and you're listening to The Advice Line right here on How I Built This.
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7: Welcome back to How I Built This. I'm Guy Raz. My guest today is Monica Nassif. She's the founder of Mrs. Myers, and we are taking your calls, and let's bring in our next caller.
16: Hi, Guy and Monica. It's been a dream to be on your show, so thanks for this opportunity. My name is Nick Harmon. I'm the co-founder of Randimals. I'm originally from the UK, but I've lived for the last 32 years in Sun Valley, Idaho. Randimals are combination animal plush, figures, beanies, and two award-winning books with a simple message. What makes us different makes all the difference in the world.
7: All right, thanks for calling in, Nick. So Randimals, like random animals, is that the portmanteau here?
16: That's right. That's where it came from.
7: All right, I'm looking at your website. So I see a framel, which is a frog camel. So like has a frog arms and legs and a frog head, but a camel, like the camel humps. And there's a hork, so a shark's head, a shark on a horse, a girdle, which is a giraffe with a turtle back. This is super interesting, very, very unique. How did this come about? Tell me the story behind this.
16: Oh, thank you, Guy. There's two inspirations. The first inspiration, this was a pandemic company back in 2021.
7: Okay.
16: And I had a dog. A Basset, part Basset and part Lab. He had all the lovingness of a Lab and the stubbornness of a Basset. And that's where the idea came from. But more importantly, the book and the origin story of the Randimals, that inspiration came from my wife's daughter's love of Toy Story, and specifically the inspiration of the little boy next door, Sid, that used to like to destroy his toys. She always thought that he needed a redemption story.
7: Imagine if you could crossbreed a gorilla and an elephant. You would have an Ellarilla, as you have in your cast of plush toys. Okay, so you start this business, you make, and I'm assuming these are mainly sold online, or do you also sell these in shops?
16: Probably 90% of the business is online, but we just recently had just a really successful story through an unlikely place. The company called Ripley's Believe It or Not and Ripley's Aquarium, they'd seen one of our viral videos and they did a test in a couple of stores. They bought 10 cases to start with, and a few weeks later they called back and said, we're going to need some pallets, so they ordered 10 pallets. And then within 3 months, they went national, and they now order by the 40-foot container. And the manager of the retail department said they've never seen anything that's brand new fly off the shelves so fast.
7: What do you expect to do in sales this year?
16: Last year, we did just under $1 million, and this year, we're hoping to do just over $1 million.
7: All right, that's great. Okay, so before we dive in further, what's your question for us?
16: The question is, we think that Randimals is an important inflection point. We want to capitalize on our momentum, but we think our strategy's become a little scattershot. We've launched in a couple of other countries. We've dabbled in rep groups. We're meeting with animation companies and toy companies. And we'd love any advice that you have regarding where you think we should focus our attention and what path you think we should take to scale the business to the next level.
7: All right, Monica, I want to bring you in here. Randimals, definitely a fresh take on the stuffed animal category.
8: Yeah, I mean, they're really funny and odd and lovable all at the same time. Just listening to you, I really think you have to focus in terms of, I would just focus on the U.S. market. And how many toy stores are in the U.S.? Could there even be 10,000?
16: Yes.
8: So if you're going to go wholesale, you really have to work smartly with your rep groups to make it happen. Never, ever leave rep groups alone. Never. Because they're walking into a toy store with 10 to 20 brands, and why is your brand at the top of their bag? That's one thing for sure. I would not go to other countries right now.
16: Oh, I was just going to say, I agree. Yeah, the one good thing, we did go to the London Toy Fair back in January, and the happiest of accidents happened. A guy with hardly any followers did a video of me telling the Randimals story, and within a couple of weeks, it hit 36 million views, and that really got the attention of not only people calling from like producers and also retail stores. So that was a true blessing in disguise. But I agree with you that refocusing on the U.S., because I'm sure we haven't scratched the surface of it yet, is probably the way to go.
7: Yeah. I mean, it seems like you want to follow the pull, right? And the Ripley's, to me, seems like that's sort of the clearest sign of a product market fit right now. I think you want to give that more time and really use the time to focus on operations before you really push out further. Just maybe take a step back. It may be a little frustrating because it's exciting, but you want to focus on having an efficient supply chain, and you want to focus on having a strong relationship with that customer. And then maybe even building out in the cities where those Ripley's are located, right? And targeting independent toy stores. That's where I think you want to really kind of build out the brand, you know, in other stores around there.
8: Yeah, I would agree. And get a good sales group to really pound away, let's just say San Francisco, other major markets where they're just strong independent toy stores.
16: We've had quite a bit of interest from different sort of animation studios. Do you think that we should pursue that hard? Obviously, that would be a tremendous exposure for the brand if we were to be able to get anything like a TV show or just YouTube shorts. I think it would be a great way of telling the story and bringing that to life.
8: It's tempting, isn't it? Because it's so sexy, right? So you have to ask yourself, what business are you in? And you're so small, you have to pick a path right now. I'm not saying forever, but for right now, you got to pick a path in terms of a way to grow.
7: I agree. I think you're being stretched and already being stretched in too many directions.
8: Agreed.
7: Right now. I think you need discipline. I think you need operational strength. I think you want to focus on, as I say, supply chain. I'm not saying for a year or two, I'm saying for like 3 or 4 months. Really get that down, right? Because if you are doing too many things, that turns into chaos and not strategy, right? It sounds like you've got a good brand. The IP is gaining traction. You've got this Ripley's thing that's going pretty well. I would look at that as an opportunity to really lean into and then try and build out geographically based on those locations.
16: Yeah, I think you're absolutely right.
7: The brand is called Randimals. Nick Harmon, good luck. Thanks for calling in.
16: Thank you, Guy.
8: Thanks, Nick.
16: Thank you, Monica.
7: Monica, if you could go back to when you were starting your business and you had done, you'd done work for Target. I mean, you had experience, but you started a consumer brand and, you also went through some challenges at home and I won't talk about it here, but people should listen to the episode. If you could go back to when you were starting and knowing what you eventually discovered and now what you know as a mentor and an investor, what kind of advice would have been helpful for you at that time?
8: I think ignorance in some ways is bliss. I knew so little about the promotional dollars required to sit on the shelf of a Target or a Walmart or a Kroger. And yet we went after it. And I think if I knew that, oh my gosh, those promotional dollars were, you know, I don't know what the math is, let's say 100,000, I may have been a little more scared, but I didn't know. So I just kept chipping away. And they really, you know, a lot of retailers were like, okay, you're a young brand, we'll give you this space. And then as you grow, you got to pay. So there is a benefit of being ignorant, but at the same time, passionate and focused and persevering through it all. I think if I had to go back and look, I often wondered, should I have created all these brands? Should there have been Caldrea, Private Label, and Mrs. Meyers? Because we eventually got to Mrs. Meyers. So at the end, it was right. But sometimes I go, did we need to do all that? It was learning, figuring it out.
7: Yeah, for sure. It's a good point. Yeah. That's Monica Nassif, founder of Mrs. Meyers. Monica, thank you so much for coming on to The Advice Line.
8: Delighted to be here, Guy.
7: This episode was produced by Carrie Thompson with music composed by Ramtina Rablouei. It was edited by Andrea Bruce and John Isabella. I'm Guy Raz, and you've been listening to How I Built This.
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0: Today, the Fabulous 413 might be a little on the drizzly side, but it's also full of festivals and celebrations of arts and community. The Massachusetts Sheep and Wool Festival is celebrating its 50th year of bringing the sheep raising and processing community together this Memorial Day weekend, although this year may be its final U to count. So we return to our conversation with some of the folks who make it happen at Walking Cloud Farm in Buckland. We also celebrate the peoples who have stewarded Turtle Island for millennia. The 6th Odenon Powwow happens all weekend long, and we chat with founder Justin Beatty about this year's festivities up in Amherst. Yet another queer pop-up market is hosting yet another market today in Florence at Look Park. So we'll revisit our conversation with their founders about their vision for a more inclusive and expansive venue for artisans. And at the Parlor Room, a transatlantic duo gets on stage. We'll have a preview of the sounds Michael Lesko and Sophia St. Helen are making together before you can see them tonight in Northampton. It's a fabulous weekend in the 413 after the news on 88.5 NEPM.
1: Live from NPR News in Washington, I'm Nora Rahm. France has banned Israel's Minister of National Security from its territory in the latest reaction to the alleged Israeli mistreatment of pro-Palestinian activists who tried to deliver humanitarian aid to Gaza. NPR's Jane Arraf has details.
2: The minister, Itamar Ben-Gvir, posted a video of himself taunting activists on the Gaza-bound flotilla seized by Israel in international waters. The flotilla organizers later said that 40 of those on board, some of them European, had suffered broken ribs from being beaten by Israeli soldiers. It also recorded 12 reports of sexual violence, including anal rape and forced penetration with a handgun. NPR could not independently verify the reports. Israel called the sexual abuse allegations outright lies. It did not address the other assault claims. The flotilla was trying to deliver humanitarian aid and highlight the plight of Gazans who are still being killed in Israeli strikes. Jane Arraf, NPR News, Beirut.
1: Secretary of State Marco Rubio arrived in New Delhi, India today, where he met with Prime Minister Narendra Modi. His mission is to shore up relations between the two countries, strained by U.S. tariffs on India.
3: We've expanded commercial ties now with more than $20 billion in investments. $20 billion in investments from Indian companies in the United States. We've deepened a security partnership through military exercises in the Indo-Pacific. And of course, as part of that, we recognize that an orderly and a secure consular system is vital to solidifying this important relationship.
1: The relationship has also been affected by the U.S. growing closer to India's rival, Pakistan, which has been attempting to negotiate an end to the war. Rubio said the president's preference is to solve such problems with a diplomatic solution, but he said this problem will be solved one way or another. The travel site Kayak says domestic airfares are nearly 30% higher than they were a year ago. Gas prices are up some 40%. NPR's Stephen Bisaha reports millions of Americans are still expected to travel for the Memorial Day weekend.
4: Despite the prices, AAA expects 45 million Americans to travel this weekend, mostly by car. Those who are flying to L.A. paid some of the biggest price increases compared to last year, about $140 more for a flight. International trips are even more expensive. They're up about $200 on average. Drivers who want to save money can follow a few tips. Slow down, that's more fuel efficient. And make sure your tires are inflated, that also helps. And if you really want to save this travel season, consider moving your next road trip south. Louisiana, Georgia, and Mississippi have some of the cheapest gas prices in the country, only beaten by Indiana. Stephen Bisaha, NPR News.
1: This is NPR News. Some 40,000 people in Orange County, California are under evacuation orders because of a hazardous leak. A storage tank had overheated Thursday and began emitting vapors into the air. Officials say the tank could fail and crack, resulting in an explosion or releasing the chemical into the ground. No injuries have been reported. People in Hawaii were rattled across the islands after a 6.0 earthquake struck last night. Hawaii Public Radio's Pixie Clay reports.
5: The U.S. Geological Survey said it happened around 9:46 Friday night in the South Kona area of Hawaii Island. The epicenter was in an area along the western flank of Mauna Loa. A magnitude 3.2 aftershock occurred 6 minutes later. Residents in the area described feeling violent side-to-side shaking. Hundreds of miles away on the island of Kauai, people also reported shaking. The Pacific Tsunami Warning Center said no tsunami was generated by the earthquake. There have been no reports of major damage. For NPR News, I'm Pixie Clay in Honolulu.
1: Today is World Turtle Day. People are urged to learn about, protect, and advocate for turtles and tortoises. Organizers say the creatures have been around for 220 million years, but the next 50 may be uncertain. Scientists estimate 61% of turtle species are threatened or are already extinct due to smuggling, habitat destruction, and climate change. Susan Tellum, the co-founder of American Tortoise Rescue, says turtles had survived the dinosaurs. It'd be a tragedy if they couldn't survive us. I'm Nora Rahm, NPR News in Washington.
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7: Welcome to the Fabulous 413 Weekend. I'm Khalees Smith. We've got you covered with options for today and tomorrow, this long Memorial Day weekend, with things to do Saturday and Sunday, including the end of a fiber era in Western Mass with the 50th anniversary of the Massachusetts Sheep and Wool Craft Fair, and a pile of folks crafting in community at yet another queer market pop-up, which brings a spring market to Look Park today. There's the Berkshire-based duo of Sophia St. Helen and Michael Lesko, who will perform at the Parlor Room tonight, and in Amherst, the Odenong Powwow is connecting Indigenous and non-Indigenous folks together in celebration of shared community. The 6th annual Odenong Powwow is this Saturday and Sunday, May 23rd and 24th, in the gymnasium at Amherst Pelham Regional High School. The Odenong Powwow is free and open to the public.
8: And we are joined once again by the founder and producer of the Odenong Powwow, Justin Beatty. Justin is a multidisciplinary artist of Ojibwe, Saponi, and African-American descent. He's got a Bachelor's of Arts from the University of Massachusetts with a concentration in Indigenous Policy, Culture, and Art, a self-created interdisciplinary curriculum through the University Without Walls degree program. It's fun how many other places we go where we run into your artwork in a gallery. And now you have once again brought the Odenong Powwow back to Amherst Pelham Regional High School. Thanks for joining us again, Justin.
9: Thank you both for having me. It's always great to see you just in general, but nice to be here with you.
8: I know. Before we started on the air here, having a deep philosophical conversation about the nature of humanity and AI and all of these things. I wanted to listen to the Justin Beatty podcast. That's what I want.
10: Yo, if you're doing it, A, share, and B, let us be on it.
9: I would love to have that. I'm actually kind of hashing out two different ones. One is just sort of like, hey, conversations with who are the people in your neighborhood?
8: I love that. That's our theme too, kind of.
9: And the other is similar, but it's Native folks in the Northeast.
10: I'm glad that you've spoken this into the universe. I can look forward to the release.
8: Yeah, me too. And part of the Odenong Powwow's vision is to bring the neighborhood together, right?
9: Yeah. I mean, this represents an opportunity for not only Native folks to get together and celebrate culture, but to interact with the general public so that they get a sense of like who we are, what do we do, how do we see ourselves, and to learn, to actually be able to be in a space where you can have the conversations, where you can ask somebody, hey, I've heard this thing, is that true? Unfortunately, there's a lot of misinformation. People walk around with less than stellar information about who Native folks are. When you come to the powwow, you get to hear people discussing things, you get to hear about different nations, you get to try food, you get to see clothing, and it really represents that bridging of gaps about each other. And Native folks get to learn about non-Native folks too, like who are the people that are going to show up? Who are the people that are interested in knowing about us? Like, oh, wait a minute, that's my kid's teacher, or oh, that's the guy that I see every day when I'm walking to work, you know? And again, have conversations, you know? And I think there's a beauty in that. This is the chance for us to talk and ask the difficult questions. When people feel safe to do that, that's where the progress actually happens.
8: I think so too.
9: Here's the space where you can ask the questions.
8: And that space is the Odenong Powwow. It's happening this Saturday and Sunday, May 23rd and 24th at the gym at Amherst Pelham Regional High School. And we're here with one of the founders of the Odenong Powwow, Justin Beatty.
10: It is important to have those spaces for people to ask questions and to hold conversations. But at the same time, there are parts of Odenong Powwow that are specifically of Indigenous folk for Indigenous folk. Yes. Is it hard to try and maintain that balance of this space where it's totally okay for you to be and be involved and ask questions and try and get people to recognize that you're a part of this, but some of this is not necessarily for the wider public?
9: There are elements of it that can be difficult because that's not only the case for the difference between Native and non-Native folks, but that's the case within tribal nations.
10: Right.
9: You know, with intertribal powwows, there are certain things that are kind of generally understood by Native folks about behaviors and interactions and things like that. On the other side, we try to make sure that we are consistent in telling folks when things are appropriate and not appropriate. We say, if you see dancers in the circle, you can take their picture as long as the MC has said, you know, hasn't said no photos at this time.
8: Right.
9: But if you see somebody outside and they're just walking around or whatever, and you want to take their photograph, just go up and ask them, because they may have something on their regalia, their traditional clothes, that they don't want photographed.
8: Yeah.
9: Little things like that. In the program, we kind of list some powwow etiquette. And so that way folks have an opportunity to gain some understanding around it. We have a person called an arena director. It's Hector LeBeau. He's from the Cheyenne River Sioux tribe, and he's Taino. And he's a well-respected arena director and traditional dancer. The arena director is literally responsible for everything that happens in the dance area. You know, luckily we have a team of people that have been doing this for a very long time. Our MC has been around. He's a good friend of mine, Chris Newell. He's from the Passamaquoddy Nation. He's been around powwows for 40-something years, almost 50. Our head lady dancer is Anakwasis Pocknet. She's the current Mashpee Wampanoag Powwow Princess. So she's somebody from that her community chose to have represent them.
8: Mm-hmm.
9: We have a young man named Justin Maddox who's stepping in to be our head man dancer. And the head dancers are people that they have to know so much about not only their style of dance, but other styles of dance so that they can guide people, right? So that they can help non-Native folks when it's time to do certain dances. They set an example for the dancers who are there that are Native dancers.
10: I mean, this is a community coming together to put this on, and there's a community of organizations that are helping you put it on, mm-hmm. too. You've even got a thing going on with the Eric Carle Museum where yeah. you can also go to the Carle if you come to the powwow.
8: And there is an exhibit of Indigenous art there as well, right?
9: Yes, yes. We are blessed to be working with the Eric Carle Museum of Picture Book Art. I was sort of lucky to be able to attend. They had a Native forum for an exhibit that's up now called Entwined Memories. And it's an exhibition of children's books that are authored and or illustrated by Native authors. That ends in June of this year, 2026. And then in January 2027, they have another exhibit coming up called The Precious Things We Share, Past, Present, and Future of Indigenous Picture Book Art. And that's sort of a survey of Indigenous art from like cave paintings to graphic novels.
10: So cool.
8: If only we knew somebody with a baby who is of Indigenous origin that we could go through that exhibit with when it happens in January, and by then might be just the perfect age to be looking at picture books.
9: And
8: I'm talking
9: cool
8: to you, Bear
9: baby.
8: And Kara and Baby Bear.
9: Right?
8: What was that?
9: A Native baby would be awesome for
8: yeah,
9: that.
8: Yeah, yeah.
10: Okay.
9: During the powwow weekend, during this weekend, if you bring a copy of the program from the powwow to the Carle, you get into the Carle for free.
8: That's awesome.
9: And they've been absolutely amazing. I mean, to even just to have the exhibit that they're having, there's not really anybody doing something like that.
10: In addition to the importance of having picture books of Indigenous people, because there aren't a lot of them by or depicting folks of Native origin in the same way that there aren't of like a lot of other ethnic minorities. As someone like to say, there's more picture books of like animals than there are of people of color generally.
8: And yeah. Hopefully we're changing that balance a little bit.
9: I agree, right?
10: One book at a time.
8: Yeah.
9: Well, and here's the thing. One of the things that this opportunity to visit the exhibit represents is it might inspire a young person to say, oh, well, this is something that I can do too. Or I got this book there and I loved it, and it becomes part of their lifelong love of, you know, picture books or writing or drawing. When we're young, we do need to see somebody do something. It might be something that we want to do already, but we've never seen anybody do it, so we're not sure if we can too.
8: Yeah.
9: And so with an exhibit like this, I think that, you know, represents an opportunity for young folks to know that this is something that you could do in the future.
10: And it immediately squashes the Indigenous people no longer exist question.
8: Mm-hmm. Totally.
10: In mm-hmm. conversation.
9: Yeah, and I think it's important in also when a member of a group is writing about their experiences of that group, it also represents the opportunity for the person or people from that group to control to some extent how they're seen.
8: Yeah.
9: Right.
10: we've talked to you about this every year of our show, which is really exciting. but it seems like Amherst Pelham Regional is now your home because you were in a couple of other locations. How's it been having this celebration there?
9: It's been a blessing having a location that A, has so many of the things that we were looking for in a location. Aside from space, parking, bathrooms and things like that that are accessible, disability accessible, and that it's been a consistent space. If people just know, oh, that weekend, go there. They don't have to worry about it. And they've been very gracious in allowing us to use the space. We're at that point, we're like kind of at the tipping point, we're almost a little too big for the space. So we do need to start considering going forward what that looks like. But it's been difficult as the economic situation and financial situation has changed so dramatically that the funding and what's available, it's just the landscape just looks terribly different. But we do rely on the community, and it costs money to do things because this is America and it's a capitalist society. We've been able to build some really cool relationships. Like I said, the Eric Carle Museum, Ancestral Bridges, the Universalist Unitarian Society of Amherst, they did a wonderful thing for us where they took half of their dedicated offerings for the month of April and donated it to the powwow.
8: I also love that the cultural councils of Amherst, Deerfield, Hadley, Hatfield, Pelham, South Hadley, and Whately. I mean, I don't know of many other events that get so much support from all of the different towns and
10: like
8: their cultural councils.
10: The towns are coming together just like the tribes are coming together.
8: Yeah, that's true.
9: It's really like one of those things that kind of makes me go, wow, people do get it when you see a cross-section like that.
8: Yeah.
9: People understand what we're doing and how this is really for the community. It's not just for Native folks. It's Native-centered, but it really is a community event.
8: It is the 6th annual Odenong Powwow. It is happening this Saturday and Sunday, May 23rd and 24th, in the gym at Amherst Pelham Regional High School.
9: And there will be Baby Bear there.
8: Oh! I got to go to my own baby's graduation this weekend, so if we get back in time, maybe I'll be able to go there on Sunday.
9: I'll make sure we get some pictures at the very
8: least. Yeah, and make sure you save some food from Sherry Pocknett as well.
9: I can do that too.
8: Justin Beatty, thank you so much.
9: An absolute pleasure. Thank you both for having me, and thank you for the continued support.
10: And if people want to support the Odenong Powwow, how do they do it? Because it's free to attend, but it's not free to make.
9: Right, right. If you go to odenongpowwow.org, there is a donate button. I say, you know, come to the powwow, do what I do, right? I buy something for somebody who I know, like, we can't stand each other. And I just hand it to them and walk away and don't say anything. And then they just have to live with that in their head and wonder what it's all about.
8: Good strategy, Justin Beatty.
9: Thank you. And again, thank you both for having me.
10: Anytime. The Odenong Powwow happens today and tomorrow, May 23rd and 24th, starting at 11 a.m. both days, which means it's already underway at the Amherst Pelham Regional High School. It's free and open to everyone, so head on over or check out more through their website. We'll hear the combined musical powers of Michael Lesko and Sophia St. Helen, who will perform at the Parlor Room tonight, and about the work of yet another queer market who've got their spring market happening at Look Park today. But first, a milestone and a possible end of an era as we revisit Walking Cloud Farm to talk about the Massachusetts Sheep and Woolcraft Fair, which happens for the 50th time this weekend in Covington. 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
2: Yep, we should walk up.
1: And it's time for another Local Hero Spotlight with Claire Morneau from CESA, the local hero, folks. We're in Buckland, which we've been having a long off-the-air conversation about Buckland and its history and the complications with Shelburne Falls being half in Buckland and half in Shelburne and is part of Buckland and Ashfield and all that. But what's your name here in solid Buckland?
2: Okay, hi, I'm Marty Ferguson, and this is my farm. It's Walking Cloud Farm.
1: Walking Cloud because sheep look like little walking clouds.
2: Actually, it's named for the mist that comes up the valley in the mornings, which is absolutely beautiful.
1: Also, sheep look like walking clouds.
2: It doesn't hurt.
3: Before shearing.
1: What's your name?
4: Lonnie York. I'm from Shelburne, Mass., and I've been involved with the Mass Sheep and Woolcraft Fair for 49 years.
1: Wow. And what's your name?
5: Barbara Goodchild from Shelburne Barbaric Farm, and I help out with the fiber contests at the Mass Sheep and Woolcraft Fair.
1: And we were just at your farm a couple weeks ago.
5: Indeed you were.
1: So much fun we had on your farm.
6: And the E year of sheep, of lambs?
1: Yeah, what letter year we're in? E?
5: We're in the year of E.
1: Where all the sheep over there are named by the letter E. And how do you name your sheep?
2: It just kind of comes to me sometimes at 3 in the morning. Every sheep has a name story, so when we meet them, I'll tell you some of their name stories.
1: Let's go meet them.
2: Okay. This breed is called Finn sheep. They're a purebred registered sheep from the country of Finland. They're known for being prolific, and they're also known for being friendly. Now, the sheep are friendly, but they're sheep, so when they see six of us show up, they're going
7: to
2: run.
7: We will do our best to appear non-threatening.
1: Oh, here's a friendly one.
2: That's Jigsaw. Jigsaw is a diva.
1: So you, Marty, are raising sheep for wool?
2: This is a multi-purpose breed. I am raising them to be something of a sheep enabler. I like to sell stock live to people, either for their own fiber flocks, as pets, or as part of commercial flocks. There are folks who raise these for meat for farmers markets. There are people who raise these even for dairy because they're prolific. When you have an individual with a good udder and good teats, they can make good dairy sheep and produce a lot of milk. So they're a multi-purpose sheep, and they do have lovely wool that's easy to spin. I raise them for all those purposes. I raise them to take care of my land, and I raise them because I'm one of those people who isn't going to live without animals.
7: And what do you do with the wool?
2: A lot of it I try to sell to hand spinners as raw fleeces, and I'll have hand spinners at the fair. The Sheep and Wool Festival is kind of my main gig. I take other wool to mills, and I have it made into spinning preparations or yarn. So, and that is a long, long process. There are more sheep and wool than there are mills. We don't have a lot of mills. And there's still some big mills where their equipment is so big that they need a 50 or 100 pound minimum of wool. I can't do that.
1: Mm-hmm. How many sheep do you have?
2: Right now I have 25 ewes. I've got four boys at a different location. So I'm at around 30, which is more than I should want to have, should have. Yeah, she likes to untie shoes.
1: One of the sheep is untying Kalisa's shoes that don't even have laces, technically.
6: Actually, she ate the...
1: Uh-oh, did she eat an aglet?
2: Yep,
6: she ate the clip.
1: The aglet has been eaten.
2: Goes down, goes through.
1: We'll find that one later.
7: She just went for my Fitbit.
6: Why do you like plastic, lady?
1: I thought that goats ate everything. I didn't know sheep did, too.
4: Mass sheep and wool growers... There's a lot of wool and yarn at that event. We didn't start off that way. We started off with market lambs and shearing contests 49 years ago. We dedicated it to the youth at that time.
1: And you were one of the youth at that time, 49 years ago.
4: I was a mother. We were part of Pioneer Valley Sheep Breeders. So that's what started Mass Sheep and Woolcraft Fair.
1: And it happens on Memorial Day weekend, right, at the Cummington Fair?
4: Never changed.
1: Uh-huh.
4: Not Monday, Saturday and Sunday.
1: What will people see if they come to this?
5: They'll see a variety of the things you can do with sheep and wool, ranging from a sheep show where 4-H kids and adults bring their flocks. Meanwhile, while that's happening, I know I've been an observer to find out where my next ram or breeding stock might come from. So you have those people there. There's three barns at least of craft vendors that have taken the wool, and some of them do sell the meat.
1: So even if you're not raising sheep, you can go there and there's something for you.
5: Oh, absolutely. There's going to be

0: demonstrations of the different things you can do with the fiber. I think they're working on a sheepdog trial. The sheepdogs are so integral to management, so they try and have a demonstration about herding the sheep.
1: Like in the movie Babe. Have you ever seen that?
0: Yes.
1: It's one of the greatest movies of all time.
2: That'll do, pig.
3: With working border collies, that is not unreal.
1: With a pig, though.
3: They work pigs.
2: That'll do.
4: It seems like the mills are having kind of the same problem that farms are, where like people are aging out of it and not enough young people are interested in picking up the industry. Are you seeing that on like the smaller scale for mills and processing?
5: We have a new mill in Northeast Hampton, which is fantastic.
4: Oh.
5: And I would say go down there and talk to Melinda and profile the mill.
0: Alchemy Fibers.
4: Oh, I didn't realize that they were processing.
5: They are.
4: And cool.
5: I've got some product back already from them. It's gorgeous. Mm. I've got wool there that's going to be made into yarn and probably batting for felting.
1: Mm-hmm.
5: And Melinda is high energy, knows what she's doing, and it's really great to have Alchemy there. So, and she'll be at Sheep and Wool. What the wool scene is in a very long, slow transition. In the 70s, probably, polyester came along. The textile industry changed massively, and wool and natural fibers collapsed, and the mills collapsed here. Wool and wool fibers, I understand them now to be more of the hobby and leisure industry, because we don't have an American sheep industry on any scale anymore. And getting that back, it's not going to look like what a wool and textile industry looked like. So we're in a transition of trying to figure out what a textile industry might look like in this country, in the world.
1: Mm-hmm.
5: I think people should go to Mass Sheep and Wool and other wool fairs for fun. And people go gaga over all the stuff they can see. But then they can take the wool home and they can look at it and they can realize that it was made regionally. It was made locally, that we can do this. Wool's so sustainable. It's natural. It's not chemical. The sheep give back to the land. You know, if you graze them right, they're not emitting more carbon than they're taking in. Their wool is a carbon sink. There's all kinds of reasons to appreciate this kind of fiber. We got to start making waves so people start thinking about what they wear and how it's made and what the consequences of that are.
1: We are on a hilltop in Buckland, where the clouds come over the rolling hills like walking clouds, and where a bunch of walking cloud sheep are, with Marty Ferguson from Walking Cloud Farm, and talking about the upcoming fiber fair that's coming to the Cummington Fairgrounds on Memorial Day weekend. Lonnie York, you have been doing this fiber fair for almost a half a century. What have you seen change in that observable time?
3: I think we've moved from sheep to wool. At that fair, we had Lead Line, that is a parade of wool fabrics. We had contests, shearing contests. We had lots of things for the youth. I too was a 4-H livestock leader, a sheep club, for 25 years, and that just phased out. But now, I won't say wool products have taken over, but they are very popular at that fair.
6: You were talking about the trajectory of the Sheep and Wool Craft Fair, and I was thinking about the like fast fashion, sort of who's interested in locally raised wool, and just curious how the local food movement of the last couple of decades has interacted. You know, there's been a lot more interest in buying local food. Everyone eats three times a day, so it's not that tough a sell to say, buy local tomatoes, look for local corn when it's in season. But not everybody knits or needle felt
7: or spins.
6: So yeah, just curious how those things interact or if they feel separate.
1: Barb, everybody's pointing at you.
8: They're pointing at me because I do farmers markets. There is a lot of farms that sell their meat and wool products at the farmers markets, but a lot of those same farmers, I don't see them at the festivals as much. So it's kind of a different, it's part of that metamorphosis mm-hmm. of what's going on in the area.
3: Which is sad, if you've been here long enough.
1: Why is it sad? Because it's the transition away from the meat as into the wools, or?
3: No, it's just the losing of agriculture.
1: Mm.
3: Sheep, dairy, everything counts. There's still a lot of us hanging on.
1: And you're still milking cows.
3: I am. And we have sheep and pigs and chickens and eggs, a very large pet horse. And this is Tony's family farm, and we both grew up. We were 4-H romance.
1: Mm-hmm.
3: We, our daughter is on a farm in Pennsylvania. We're just driving along and seeing what used to be and what now is in our rural towns. Like I said, we've moved a long way since a market lamb sale, but we always have a potluck supper. That has not changed in 49 years.
1: That sounds so great.
5: Everybody's friendly, and there's still a lot to see besides just people's wares to buy. It's not just a consumer event. It's definitely an event where you can go and watch and learn and see and just absorb. They're fun.
6: And I'll add that being around sheep is very calming. I feel like petting this one has been like a free therapy session.
1: I've been counting them the whole time I'm here, and I'm half asleep.
4: Yeah. Sheep are the best. They are legit my favorites.
5: And you guys came after a week of rain. These sheep were so dirty.
1: I knew that rain was good for something.
5: Oh, God, after a long winter in the barn, it's just like I'm like loving this.
1: Well, thanks for taking so much time on showing us your farm here in beautiful Buckland.
5: Yeah, you bet.
4: The Massachusetts Sheep and Woolcraft Fair is already underway and goes today and tomorrow at the Cummington Fairgrounds. 2026 is their 50th year, and we discovered in talking with one of the farmers that will be there, Lisa Fortin of Growing a Bunch Farm, that there is a very real possibility that this may be their last year of producing the event. All the more reason to head to the Hilltowns and see the ovine bounty of the Bay State. Check out masheepwool.org for details on the whole shebang. We'll hear from the folks of yet another queer pop-up market who will be bringing an incredible array of artists and crafters to Look Park for their spring market today. But first, some beautifully evocative music for this picturesque Saturday from Sophia St. Helen and Michael Lesko, who play at the Parlor Room tonight. 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
4: Welcome back to the Fabulous 413. It's Live Music Friday, and with me are the duo of Sophia St. Helen and Michael Lesko. Sophia St. Helen is a singer-songwriter from the San Francisco Bay Area, currently based in Athens, Greece. Her writing is introspective and existential, shaped by themes of transience and change. She released her debut album, None the Wiser, in 2020, followed by several singles for an upcoming album. Michael Lesko is a songwriter based in the Berkshires, known for his dreamy songs inspired by nature, love, and longing. He's released two albums, Hidden Sun and Surrendo, along with several singles, and together they perform a mix of solo material and shared songs shaped by years of creative exchange. On Saturday night, May 23rd, they'll perform in Northampton at the Parlor Room, along with friend of the show, Wallace Field. Thank you so much, both of you, for joining us for Live Music Friday.
10: Thanks for having us.
4: 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Let's start with a song.

0: Sophia St. Helen and Michael Leskoke here for Live Music Friday on the Fabulous 413. That was gorgeous. Thank you so, so much. To talk about your meet cute, because how does... The internet is definitely real, and there's easier ways for people to connect these days than there used to be, but like, how does a Berkshire-based singer-songwriter meet one from the San Francisco Bay and then just start collaborating to the point where you're touring together as like a duo?
1: Yeah, well, we met the old-fashioned way, not on the internet. I was working with a local producer, Robbie Beyer. I met him in Greece, and I ended up coming to the Berkshires to record my first album with him. That's how I ended up here. And he took me to this open mic that Michael was running. Chime in.
2: I used to run an open mic called the Sunday Night Show and Tell, and then it moved to Wednesdays, and it was in downtown Great Barrington at what is now a record store, I believe. And yeah, so we kind of hit it off musically, and we started playing shows together, places like the Dreamway Lodge, Racebrook Lodge, mm-hmm. and then you kind
1: Down of... Down County Social Club.
2: Yeah, and you went back, and we kept in touch, and really only more recently we decided to write songs together.
0: Has working together changed how each of you write your solo work since meeting each other?
1: I think for sure. Michael is a force to be reckoned with. He's so creative, he's full of ideas, so productive, and I think you're even putting together a book on songwriting, right?
2: Mm-hmm.
1: And he also runs a songwriting circle locally in the Berkshire. So he's so, so on top of it with songwriting. It's inspired me so much and taught me so much. So I would say for sure. I mean, I don't know if I inspire you.
2: Absolutely. Well, Sophia's songs are just kind of really are like, as somebody who likes sad songs and songs that are kind of existential, and she kind of knows how to like just take a dagger to your heart, and I'm into that, and I'm like, we should write together, and so yeah, definitely, you are definitely inspiring.
0: And you have a chance to see them work on it in person, hear all of these wonderful songs at the Parlor Room on May 23rd alongside Wallace Field. Give us another song.
1: Yeah, this next song is called I Seem to Remember, and we wrote it together from across the world.
2: Over WhatsApp.
1: Over WhatsApp.
0: Yeah. As you do.
1: Yeah.

0: Yeah. Am I a sucker for cluster chords? Yes. Yes, I am. Sophia St. Helen and Michael Lesko appearing at the Parlor Room on Saturday, May 23rd. Talk about, like, everybody's songwriting inspiration is entirely different. Mine happens to be rage. And so songs that are, like, getting in touch with, like, these moments of sentimentality and of, like, retrospection aren't really a thing that I do. What's appealing about that for either of your songwriting?
1: I don't know. I'm really into nostalgia, just sound, like looking for a sound that evokes something naturally, and maybe for everybody. Sometimes it's in the chords, sometimes it's in the melody. It's just kind of like a warm blanket.
0: Find tickets to tonight's performance from Michael Lesko and Sophia St. Helen, along with local hero Wallace Field, at the Parlor Room in Northampton at the door or online at parlorroom.org. Up next, we're here, we're queer, and we're crafting as we revisit our holiday chat with the founders of yet another queer pop-up market. 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
4: Hidden Brain is ahead at 1 o'clock. It's followed at 2 by the TED Radio Hour. Freakonomics at 3. Reveal today at 4. A roundup of all the day's news on All Things Considered at 5 o'clock. The Fabulous 413 continues. 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

0: Welcome back to the Fabulous 413. Yet another queer pop-up market is a fledgling organization centering 2S LGBTQIA+, BIPOC, and emerging artisans and makers exploring their craft. The organization believes there is always room for more spaces in our community to support the financial success of BIPOC, queer, and trans makers, artists, crafters, creators, entrepreneurs, and more.
1: And this Saturday, they'll be hosting the market featuring 70-plus artists and creative makers, food vendors, and community partners with their talents and handmade goods, along with some delicious food and natural treats, just in time for thoughtful gift giving that centers local impact.
0: With us to talk about this weekend's festivities and offerings are organizers M and J. Thank you for joining us.
2: Thank you.
3: Thank you for having us.
0: Oh, our pleasure. I feel like yet another queer pop-up market has been going for longer than 3 years.
3: Well, it actually hasn't. This is our anniversary. We started with a winter market way back when, all of 3 years ago. Mm-hmm. But we have had 10 markets in those last 3 years.
2: Cool. Yeah, we're almost losing track. But across those 10 markets, you know, we've now built a network of vendors that numbers more than 250, helping them drive sales of almost $100,000 locally.
1: Wow, that is great. And how far a radius are these vendors coming from?
3: I would say that the majority of them do stay within sort of the Western Massachusetts area. We have some that travel in from Boston or Central Massachusetts, and on occasion we have some visitors from Vermont and New Hampshire.
1: We'll allow it.
2: They tend to have roots here, so.
1: Yeah. The name of the market is fun and kind of tongue-in-cheek with yet another queer market. Talk about the name of it and why you call it that.
2: Yeah, when we first started, you know, there have been other queer markets in the area, right? And they come and go as organizers burn out, which is totally understandable. But at that time, we were like, there's an opening. Let's, like, try to do this ourselves. And to kind of pay homage to those prior markets, I think there's just yet another queer pop-up market. And so that's what we're here doing.
0: Also, it makes for a fun acronym that you can kind of say, YAKPUM.
3: Kind of.
1: YAKPUM.
0: Kind of.
1: Yeah,
0: kind
1: I like
0: of.
1: That.
0: What are some of the other places that yet another queer pop-up market has been in these past 3 years?
3: Well, we've been really lucky to be able to partner and or be inside of spaces inside of Northampton and Florence and East Hampton. We had a really fun time collaborating with Summer on Strong this summer to do an Arts Night Out pop-up market on Strong Street. We've now done two collaborations with Queer Core Fest in East Hampton, which has been great and is a very different kind of market for us.
2: Yeah. And then this August, we also did a collaboration with the Stavros Center for Independent Living around the Americans with Disabilities Act anniversary.
3: For every single one of our markets, actually since last winter, I want to say, we have had a mutual aid component as part of our markets. The way that we develop our markets is we really rely on the feedback of our communities to guide us and our makers in terms of what they need. And there was a strong call for us to have more mutual aid capacity inside of our market.
1: We're talking about yet another queer pop-up market, which will pop up this Saturday. Tell us about some of the cool stuff that we're going to find. It is a market, so we want to know what we might be able to get if we come on Saturday.
2: Absolutely. As you mentioned, we have more than 70 vendors, and that really stretches across mediums. So we've got everything from a lot of original art and prints, textiles like clothing, crochet, knits, a lot of jewelry, even things like tabletop games, a lot of paper goods, cards, stickers. You know, we love stickers. And then like wellness, health and wellness as well. And across all price points. So I think that's something that's really important too, that we're accessible for. If you're looking, I love to get gifts for myself. Like if you like to do that, or if you're shopping for other people. And really just coming out to be in community, I think is another big part of why people come to our events. But do you want to talk about some of our food vendors?
3: Yeah. I mean, every market is a little bit different. We always try to make sure that there's some yummy treats and snacks for people to support local food businesses. So we're also really lucky to have with us, They Keep Bees with all of their amazing honey and their candles and other wares, and Foxtrot Farm, who will have some elderberry tinctures and spritzers and things of that nature, along with other goodies that I can't even imagine.
0: We've been to Foxtrot Farm.
1: Yes, we have.
0: And if you're curious at all about beekeeping, They Keep Bees are an incredible resource. We've encountered several farms that are either like housing some of their bees for the pollinating and honey season, or have gotten advice for them on keeping colonies alive.
1: You also have a not a real raffle. What does that mean?
3: So one of the things that we're really mindful of inside of these markets is we want for everybody to be able to participate in something.
1: Yeah.
3: Right? We really want people to feel like they can come out and be a part of this without spending a lot of money. And the Not a Real Raffle is a way to support that, which in the way that we frame it is we want to be able to support Translate Gender in all their different fundraising. We also recognize we are a community where intersectionality, we don't always have the funds available to do things like that. So if I want to say about 15 of our makers donated their amazing works of art to us, people who have been with us actually for most of our market time, really sort of piled in with some amazing goods. And if you come to the market, you'll be able to put a ticket in to be able to win one of these two baskets of art just for the sake of attending.
1: I love it.
3: If you end up making a donation to Translate Gender, you get more tickets. If you do an annual sort of like monthly kind of recurring thing, you get more. But it's our way of helping to like spread the wealth a little bit. You might be the lucky person that gets to take home a basket full of goodies.
1: Yeah, that's like whenever public radio does any fundraising, we always say that you can enter to win this without making a donation.
3: Yeah.
1: Wink, wink.
4: But it'd be nice if you did. Did you hear we lost our funding? Yeah. You should maybe make a donation. Right. Think about it.
1: Yes.
4: But you don't have to. You're gathering like all of these vendors together for these many markets over the course of the year and here. But you're also looking to kind of create third space for those makers to create more. Can you talk a little bit about the efforts to create hi-fi? Is it hi-fi or hi-fi?
2: Hi-fi is hi-fi. Like how we say it.
1: H-Y-P-H-A-E.
2: Exactly.
1: Is it an acronym?
2: No, what it means, it's like the little filaments in a mycelial network. Ooh. That like come down on these threads that like talk to each other and transport nutrients and all those things and just kind of connect under the surface. And so
1: neat.
2: With the work we've been doing since 2003, we kind of felt like that really represented like what we're trying to do in the community. And so hi-fi is... it's evolving, I would say, but it's the community we've been building for our queer and BIPOC creatives in Western Mass. And so come the new year, we'll be able to announce our market lineup dates for 2026, and we'll also be sharing some information about what's next for hi-fi. And there's a few components of that that include continuing our makers markets and growing our volunteer base and helping artists sell their work across the valley.
3: Hi-fi is grown not only out of mine and Jay's passion for being able to cultivate these kinds of communities and these experiences, but also what it is that our community has shown us that they need and
2: yes.
3: want. Part of what we have learned is that there's a lot of hunger for peer-led learning opportunities, like Skillshares around different aspects of what it is to be a creative in this community and to be tabling and vending, as well as some basic business building elements and beyond. And I say and beyond because we haven't gotten further into those conversations. So we really want to be able to concentrate some of our energy around bringing more of those offerings to this community, because while there are a lot of great arts organizations that support a lot of professional development for creatives, there is a very particular flavor of identity-based needs inside of our communities that we want to be able to address with this type of support. And there also may be people who feel a little intimidated by some of the bigger arts organizations mm-hmm. and what they offer, so we can be a stepping stone for them to gauge like how far into the world of creation do they want to be. Do they want to be showing galleries, or do they just want to be marketing?
2: And as we're applying for funding for all of this, we're really looking at this lens of economic security, because at its heart, that's like what these folks are trying to do, right? Is like pursue a living through this like really vulnerable means. And so when we talk about economic security, that also gets at like housing security, food security, access to health and healthcare. And so there's just all these things intertwined that we're curious about how we can partner with other organizations.
1: So hi-fi, is that also a pop-up, or is that going to be a tangible space? Is it going to be a years-long workshop or a workshop space, or is it still in the dream phase?
2: I think we're still dreaming. Originally, we were hoping to just like, let's open a store and do that. But, you know, it's a really tough environment to fundraise, as we've kind of been joking about today. But I think we can think of hi-fi as the umbrella that kind of holds the market program, and we're hoping to do additional visible things under here.
3: I mean, we wouldn't be sad if somebody wanted to fund us opening yes. a retail store.
2: So we've got some ideas.
3: Anybody has that check for us, we're happy to accept that.
4: Or that store, that space they're just willing to give you,
2: yeah,
4: where
2: exactly.
4: you just get to pay the taxes
2: exactly.
4: and everything
2: totally.
4: Else.
2: Totally. We've got some ideas
3: yeah.
2: for that too.
3: Yeah, we're not sad about that as a possibility, but we just do recognize we're living in a very different time right now. So we're really working towards how do we continue to stay in alignment with what we believe is really valuable for our communities and still hold true to the bigger vision.
4: What do the two of you make? Are you showing at this market? Have you shown at previous markets?
1: Am?
3: We do. I am. Yes. Sometimes it's a little wild to co-manage the market and show. This is where I'll give kudos to my partner who's going to sit my table for me. At the core of my work, I really look at sort of the intersectionality of identity and the sacred and the natural world. And so I do a lot of illustration-based works, and we'll have prints and cards and stickers.
1: Jay?
2: I dabble a little bit in textiles. So I do like a geode. This is an old one, but
1: yeah,
2: like a geode
1: it looks
2: tie-dye.
1: Almost like a tie-dye, but with a kind of a more earthy tone.
2: Yeah, maybe what you don't expect. And then black prints, really at the intersections of like queer identity and angst, I guess, or like appreciation and joy, like all those kinds of things. Gifts for the inner child, I say. Whimsy.
1: Love a little whimsy.
4: I find pretty much every winter market that happens really delightful, and honestly, like some of the best places to get gifts for your people that are connected to the place that you're from.
1: Yeah.
4: But what are some things that queer focused markets offer to queer and BIPOC community that standard craft markets or winter markets maybe don't, that people don't realize?
2: I love this question. So one, I would say, I think it's that identity-based art, right? Like you're going to see, not every artist, right? Just because that's their identity doesn't mean that that's what they make art about, but you'll see a lot of beautiful expressions of queer and BIPOC identity. And then also I think we've got weird stuff, like cool weird stuff. I forgot to mention like chainmail jewelry, bones. You want some jewelry with bones? You want some cool bone stuff?
3: And also somebody like, who does crystals?
2: Yeah, crystals and leather workers. I think we have like 4 leather workers this time. So that is new.
1: It's great. And it is yet another queer pop-up market. And it is happening this Saturday under the umbrella of Hyphae, which is an exciting third space in a dream state and continuing to build.
4: And important, I think, to mention, masks required, because you're trying to make a space that is open and welcoming to everyone, and things are still out there. Have you gotten pushback for requiring masks at your indoor events at all?
3: No, actually, we've had a lot of gratitude from our communities for having this be a masked space. The one shift we have made in this process is that obviously if somebody has a health problem, that means they cannot mask. You just ask that they COVID test before they come into the market, and we'll have some on hand if people need those.
2: Yeah, we want to do a shout out to the Mask Block 413 and Comics and More in East Hampton, as they donated 800 masks for this market. So we've got you covered.
4: Yeah, Christian's constant exigence, always like, hey, mask up. Some of us are not safe. Kudos to both of those organizations for really working to try and make sure that everybody's safe.
1: It's yet another queer market, and it is this Saturday. I've been joined by two of the founders, M and Jay. Thank you so much for coming in.
2: Thank you.
3: Thank you.
4: Yet Another Queer Market is hosting their spring market at this very moment, May 23rd until 6 p.m. in Florence at Look Park in the Garden House. And their food options are amazing, including the Pinoy food truck, Ginger Love Cafe, and a wealth of mutual aid community partners as well. They're returning to Summer on Strong this year with mini pop-ups throughout the warm months, so head to hyphae.community for info on all their goings-on year-round. 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I'm Khalees Smith. 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
5: 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Celebrate 65 years with As Schools Match Wits. 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

0: On this week's On the Media, I spoke to the MAGA warrior who ended up defending the Federal Emergency Management Agency against the administration's assault.
1: He proceeded to berate me over the fact that the media got a hold of a story and was running a topic that they felt was too sensitive and not fit for public domain.
2: The topic was abolishing FEMA.
1: Correct.
0: You don't want to miss this one. 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
3: That's Sunday at 11.
4: From the Center for Investigative Reporting and PRX, this is Reveal. I'm Al Letson.
5: Okay, and tell me exactly what happened. Okay, stay in the line with me. My partner's going to get the ambulance started right away. What is a good callback number for you?
4: Dane County's 911 dispatch center in Madison, Wisconsin, has a lot of your typical office features. Gray walls, drab carpeting. Much of the lighting here comes from the multiple screens in front of the 911 dispatchers. They sit clustered in cubicles with a narrow walkway cutting down the middle.
6: Kind of tight quarters. I mean, it's smaller than a lot of people think for, like, all of 911 and dispatch for Dane County.
4: Johnny Leonard has been the deputy director here for a year and a half. In a hallway leading into the dispatch area, he points to the communication center's logo. Under a silhouette of the state capitol building, there's a quote, "I will answer the call."
6: Obviously a little bit of a play on words, right? We've got actual calls that are coming into the communications center, but it's also that someone really has to answer that call to public service and say, I know what I'm subjecting myself to, right? And our every day is somebody's worst day. Like if someone is calling here, they're probably not going through a good situation, right?
4: Dispatchers in Dane County face the same challenges as many dispatchers across the country. Stress, burnout, bureaucracy. And in a lot of places, that can lead to callers being left on hold, but not often in Dane County.
6: Answer times are very, very good for us. I believe the stats that I saw for last year, 92% of the time we answered a 911 call in 15 seconds or

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1: My son, we are six. 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
4: I'm Duahali Saikautal in New York City with these headlines. An evacuation order remains in place for some 40,000 people in Orange County, California, due to the threat of a hazardous chemical tank explosion at a local aerospace company. France has banned Israel's national security minister for allegedly threatening and brutalizing detained French and European nationals on a Gaza-bound aid flotilla. And a Red Fox stowaway from a cargo ship that left Southampton, England, and arrived to a New York, New Jersey port in February is now safely out of quarantine and living at the Bronx Zoo. Officials there have named the 2-year-old English fox Basil. I'm Duahli Saikautal, NPR News in New York.

0: This episode of the Moth Radio Hour was produced by me, Jay Allison, and Catherine Burns, along with Jody Powell, who also hosted and directed the stories in the show. Co-producer, Vicky Merrick. Associate producer, Emily Couch. The rest of the Moth leadership team includes Sarah Haberman, Sarah Austin Jeunesse, Jennifer Hickson, Meg Bowles, Kate Tellers, Jennifer Birmingham, Marina Kluche, Suzanne Rust, Brandon Grant, Inga Gladowski, Sarah Jane Johnson, and Aldi Kaza. Moth Stories Are True is remembered and affirmed by the storytellers. Our theme music is by The Drift. 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
5: Good afternoon. With the latest from the GBH Culture Show News Desk, I'm Craig Lamolt. Welcome to Memorial Day weekend. Many communities across the Commonwealth are holding parades on Monday, including Andover, Lexington, Brockton, and Natick. And the annual Flag Garden is back on Boston Common. 37,000 miniature flags are planted to represent each fallen service member from the state. This week, Boston Mayor Michelle Wu announced the schedule for this year's Open Streets Series, which transforms roadways into pedestrian-only public spaces during the summer and fall. Events will be held in JP in August, Mattapan in September, and Alston Brighton in October. And for the first time, Roslindale will be part of the series, also in October. Our colleagues over at CRB, Classical Radio Boston, are kicking off their Summer of American Music this weekend. CRB's general manager, Sam Brewer, explains.
6: Every day from this Memorial Day weekend through Labor Day, we're spotlighting one piece of American music somewhere in our programming. And we're pairing that with a little story about what makes that music a special part of our heritage here in America.
5: Of course, those pieces include Rhapsody in Blue, which Sam says Gershwin wrote while on a train to Boston. The first Star Wars movie in just over 5 years opens in theaters today.
7: I can use some information.
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5: The Mandalorian and Grogu will be showing all around Boston, including at the Museum of Science at the Mugar Omni Theater. And tonight, Boston-based rockers The Sheila Divine will play the Brighton Music Hall. It's been almost 30 years since the band played their first gig at the Middle East in Cambridge. They have a new album out today called The Middle Ages. That's it for this edition of the GBH News Friday Afternoon Culture Cast. I'm Craig Lamolt. Next up, it's The Culture Show with Jared Bowen.
9: 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We're kicking off another Culture Show Watch Party, our monthly movie club, and today we're going back to 1970s Washington, where a bungled break-in at the Watergate complex inspired two reporters to pursue all the myriad threads, crumbs, and clues that eventually resulted in a national reckoning.
10: All the President's Men. The story of the two young reporters who cracked the Watergate conspiracy.
11: White House.
12: Howard Hunt, please.
11: He might be in Mr. Colson's office.
12: Who's Charles Colson?
10: They stumbled into leads.
13: Certainly it comes as no surprise to you that Howard was with the CIA.
12: No surprise at all.
10: They tripped over clues.
14: All White House transactions are confidential.
15: His whole thing is a cover-up. It's right on our nose.
10: And piece by piece, they solve the greatest detective story in American history.
9: When the film opened in 1976, 50 years ago, the country was in a Watergate hangover. The Pentagon Papers, Vietnam, and the Nixon presidency all brought to light the government had betrayed the people it was supposed to serve. 50 years later, All the President's Men still looms large in American film culture. In profiling the relentless journalistic pursuit waged by Bob Woodward and Carl Bernstein, as played by Robert Redford and Dustin Hoffman, it gave us one of the great newsroom movies. So we're opening the lines and asking, in 2026, does the film still hold up? Is it a thriller or is it a relic? Just a movie about people talking and making phone calls and typing and in an analog world? Is it an enduring exploration of power and abuse of power? Our number is 617-300-3838. Again, 617-300-3838. You can call or text us at that number. Or if you're here at the library, feel free to step up to our crowd mic right here so you can be on the air with us and weigh in with your opinion. So all of us have just watched this film once again. As I say with, I think, all of these, I never seem to watch anything more than once, except for a couple of movies. This is my first time. I was riveted.
16: Yeah.
9: And because this plays as this great drama, it plays as a thriller, and it plays as a very, well, I guess we should have paid more attention, cautionary tale as we see what's happening today.
17: It definitely holds up, and I hadn't seen it. I'm with you this time. Usually I've seen these films over and over, but for some reason I realized when I started looking, oh my God, I haven't seen it in forever.
16: Yeah.
17: And so we should look at it two ways, cinematically, as we're going to discuss first, and then we have to talk about the true story that it told and how that was told. So, Joyce, cinematically, it was a powerhouse.
16: This absolutely holds up. To use your lingo, it is a thriller and a relic. It absolutely holds up as a film, which is unusual because we know the ending, number one. And number two, most of it takes place within the very unglamorous environs of a newsroom with lots of, you know, typewriters, et cetera, et cetera, et cetera. But it's certainly... my other reaction to it is, how quaint. This is almost like a Nancy Drew mystery. It's like a fairy tale where the journalists, the good guys, follow the clues, they find the bad guys go to jail, and the top bad guy practically turns himself in. He resigns with full bipartisan support for impeachment. Think about today, right? Yes.
9: Well, I will say that I was a little bit surprised at how much more complex it was, because there was obviously lots of obfuscation. They couldn't get at the story. It took, although it's collapsed into about 2 hours and 20 minutes, this is a years-long investigatory work that happened. I guess it's only about the first 7 months that are covered in the book.
16: It was a two-year-long investigation.
9: Right.
17: Yes.
9: Yeah. So these are the first 7 months that were...
17: The president was still in office when the film premiered.
9: Yes, exactly.
17: Yes.
9: Yeah.
16: It kind of incredible.
9: I was tracking the end. So what we have to understand is that they had to chase these leads. It was difficult. It's a lot of what we're seeing today, of course, the Justice Department being involved. But Joyce, to go back to your point, one of the things I was struck by is that Robert Redford often talked about this as an allegory about the loss of innocence.
16: Totally.
9: That here, there were so many people that believed in government and that government was always there to protect. It was populated by people out for our best interest, and that was completely leveled by what these reporters discovered.
16: Well, 50 years later, we have a president who has let the bad guys out of jail and is now paying them $1 billion from a slush fund that he administers like a mob boss. Wow, half a century has made an enormous amount of difference. So it is a reality check. It is a fairy tale. But it really did happen that way, and it certainly isn't happening that way now. We have to look at that.
17: We also need to underscore in the telling of this story cinematically that they were so committed to making certain that they did not add anything that was not true. So they fact-checked that script 1,000 times, similar to what a journalist would do in a story. Did you really say that? Did you turn this way? Did they stand this way? To the point that a certain number of remembrances are just fascinating to me. Like some of the reporters said in the shots of Jason Robards playing Ben Bradley, they hadn't noticed, even though it was a habit of his, that when he walked through the newsroom, he would tap the desk. And after they saw it in the movie, they realized he did it all the time. But that's how carefully they wanted to portray these real-life characters and make sure they got even the smallest detail correctly.
16: I'm so glad you mentioned that, because when he's... I noticed that detail yesterday. Robards is walking out. He finally decides the boys have got the story. He walks out. The camera trails him, and he knocks the desk, boom, boom, yeah, like this. And I thought, huh. And I didn't realize it was a distinctive characteristic. I do know that they recreated the entire newsroom of the Washington Post, multi-million dollar sets constructed in Burbank, actually recreating the brick wall of the Washington Post. They took all the papers off the desks. They put things up on the bulletin boards that reporters actually had there.
17: At the time.
16: To make this real. They actually tried to shoot it in the real newsroom, but people were freaking out around Robert Redford, and they couldn't do it. Yeah. You know, they had people running to the ladies room, putting on makeup, et cetera, so they recreated it.
17: Yes. The other thing, they also bought Woodward's furniture.
9: I was just about to say the same thing. Yeah, they went to his house because they wanted to see how he lived and thought, well, rather than recreate it, let me just offer you money for this chair I'm sitting in. The number to call is 617-300-3838, 617-300-3838. And I think this is also an extraordinary story because of the people being brought into this, that you have essentially at that level a cub reporter in Woodward at the time who'd only been there for about 9 months. Mm-hmm. Bernstein, as played by Hoffman, 16 years, but never made it to the big stage. These are guys at the Metro desk who see something untoward happening, and then they have to, we have clips that reflect this, that they have to go off and fend off the national editors who are coming in. But this is what it's like as they're trying to get their feet on the ground. Here's clip number 3. We have so many that we chose. We actually numbered them for this show. But this is Bob Woodward's initial attempts to track down Howard Hunt. He turns to his superior to ask about a name associated with Howard Hunt.
18: Carrie? Who's Charles Colson?
19: Sit down.
18: You know, I'm glad you asked me that question. The reason I'm glad you asked me is because if you had asked Simons or Bradley, they would have said, you know, we're going to have to fire this schmuck at once because he's so dumb.
19: Well, who is Charles Colson?
18: The most powerful man in the United States is President Nixon. You've heard of him. Charles Colson is special counsel to the president. There's a cartoon on his wall. The caption reads, "When you got him by the balls, our hearts and minds will follow."
9: Now, this is a script by William Goldman, for which he won the Oscar. Yeah. And there's a debate about how much of his actual script survived at the end of the day.
16: Not a lot.
9: Got his hands on it. It wanted the accuracy that you were talking about, Callie, and not make this into a comedy, which is to some degree what this initially started as. Let's make this a hilarious, bungling attempt by burglars at the Watergate. He said, no, this is serious all the way through. But because of that, we see this character arc where you have somebody, a reporter, who is so hungry to get into a story that he not only has to get into that story with his own on the ground learning, but he's also somebody who has to fend off everybody who wants to take it away from him.
17: It's important to note that at that time, the Washington Post editorial group was legendary. these were titans in the journalism business. And, you know, all kinds of stories were going around about them. So Harry Rosenfeld was the actual editor who had this little exchange with then wet behind the ears Bob Woodward. He was played by Jack Warden. And apparently he is normally so funny and witty that they had to ratchet it back because nobody would believe,
16: no one would believe it.
17: Would yeah. believe that he was that funny and witty normally, because just as a spontaneous thing. But these were hard-edged guys who were all into what we know as gumshoe reporting. So they didn't take any guff, and they wanted to make sure that anything that went out was correct. And here were these two guys that were, one of them was almost about to be fired, Charles Bernstein, no. if, and the other one, 9 months. And they stumble across something that now people are beginning to realize is really huge. I just wanted to, there's a clip in here that I think is very interesting because at this point, they want to take it away from them because they're nobodies. So this is the clip in number 5, and this is Harry Rosenfeld defending Bob Woodward and Carl Bernstein's right to stay on the Watergate story against the Washington Post executive editor, Ben Bradley.
20: Harry, this isn't a police story anymore. This is national. We need a top political writer on it.
21: They don't want it. They're all over the goddamn map covering the primaries. Besides, this guy has busted his ass.
20: He's been on this paper for only 9 months. What's the matter with you?
21: He's a humper.
20: Well, what has he been writing about? Rat in restaurants? For guys, I've no experience.
21: He got a few of them closed, didn't he?
20: Minor incidents, small government agencies. Have Mr. Moffat come in here, please, and see if Mr. Bradley's free. I want Ben to hear this.
21: I'm sure Moffat will want the story for the National Desk now that we've built it into something. Even Bernstein's busting his ass.
20: I read that cockamamie memorandum he wrote on the break-in.
21: All right, so some of it was bull.
20: What is the matter with you? You told me yourself you're going to fire him last month.
21: He wants on the story bad. They both do. He knows a lot of people. Howard, the hungry. You remember when you were hungry?
17: Yeah, a correction. I said that was executive editor Ben Bradley. That was actually Howard Simons.
16: Yeah.
17: And Howard ended up, after 13 years on the Post as a legendary editor, as a Nieman curator here in at Harvard. And, I mean, he really was no nonsense.
16: And, and you know who else was no nonsense about this? Robert Redford. And we cannot stress enough the impact, and I'm calling it the Redford effect, on this movie. Robert Redford obviously is a very glamorous movie star, and he was straddling that tension between like the old movie star system that was breaking down and the American New Wave that was focusing on more political stories, anti-heroes, and he kind of could do both. He was a glamorous looking guy, but he had a real social conscience and was very interested in being taken seriously beyond, you know, all of his glamour boy roles. And was really smart, bought this script before it was anything, and insisted that the focus stay on the journalism and the investigation and not shoot off into these other directions that Goldman might have wanted to take it to show their personalities or whatever. And that would have been very easy yes. for Redford to succumb to. Mm-hmm. But, I mean, this was a very unglamorous but thrilling story, and he had an awful lot to do with keeping it on that track.
17: To underscore that even more, Joyce, he had just finished The Way We Were.
16: Yep.
17: So he was at the height of being a matinee doll, if yep. he wanted to be.
16: And he fiddled with that script, too, right? to beef up his own part.
17: Yeah, yeah. And to then do a turn to this. He bought the book before it was published and got the rights. As soon as, after the book was published, he got the rights right away because he was very interested in this and didn't know what it would turn out to be.
16: And he had a lot to do with the casting.
17: That is correct.
16: Jason Robards, who yeah. was an idol of Robert Redford's. In fact, he and Redford had co-starred a long time before when Redford was an unknown, and Redford never forgot that. He revered Jason Robards, and when it came time to playing this incredibly monumental, substantial editor-in-chief with gravitas and that gravelly voice, Robards was the guy. And Robards, it was a sort of a mutual admiration society. He kind of sized up the acting styles of both Hoffman and Redford. I've got this fabulous quote from him. Robards says, "Hoffman acts with his whole body. Redford acts with his fingertips."
17: Interesting.
16: That is true.
17: That is interesting.
16: And it leads to the tension between them and helps propel this film forward.
9: And we should mention it had 8 Oscar nominations, yes, and one did go to, as mentioned, William Goldman, but also Jason Robards for Best Supporting Actor. Let's go to our callers, by the way, and we'll, again, our number to call or text us, or if you're here at the library, you can come up to our mic. Our number is 617-300-3838. Again, 617-300-3838. Let's go to Aiden calling from Westwood. Hi, Aiden.
0: Hello, hello. Great to talk to you.
9: Great to have you on the air with us.
0: Yes. My one note is that this movie has a lot of perceived accuracy, and it is mostly accurate. One note I love to talk about is all the trash in the trash cans was actually from the Washington Post offices.
16: Yep.
9: That's right, yeah.
0: But I worry that the sort of superficial accuracy gives away some sense of mistruth that comes from the movie. Like, one, I don't have the book in front of me, unfortunately, but one difference between the movie and real life is that the White House, at least at the start, wasn't particularly worried about Woodward and Bernstein.
17: I think that's
0: accurately
17: portrayed.
0: Whereas in the movie, it's sort of like there's a thriller element where, like, Washington is lurking behind every corner. I've actually, like, listened to the Watergate tapes, and they think they had it made for the first couple of months.
9: Well, that definitely, if you watch it again, I think you'll notice, and I think it's a playbook we see now very much executed today, where they realized that they thought they could bat this away pretty easily. They thought they could do that through intimidation. They thought they could do that through just dismissing these two cub reporters as people who didn't actually have this experience. And they thought they had covered their tracks well enough that it would be way too difficult for them to find the evidence to ultimately lead to Nixon. So some of that, of course, again, we're collapsing this all into 2 hours and 20 minutes, but some of that does come through. I was struck by that because there are definitely efforts against the media that we see in play today.
17: I think maybe what's really interesting is that the early tips that they get that they can't even pull together are just offered up by people, and it doesn't make sense to the reporters. They don't know. They're like, what are you talking about?
16: Exactly.
17: So, Joyce, I think the clip that you pointed
16: to. There's a. Do we have that clip?
17: Yes, we do have that clip. Let me just find
16: the
17: number.
16: I think we should play that clip because it's really the playbook for how a lot of this investigation unfolds.
9: Yeah, it's number 7 on our clip sheet. And here's Bob Woodward sharing his findings about writer Howard Hunt's CIA connection with the newsroom editors after a suspicious conversation with the White House press office.
2: According to White House personnel, Hunt definitely worked there as a consultant for Colson. That's Charles Colson, the prison special counsel.
22: Did you call the White House press office?
2: I went over there. I talked to them. They said Hunt hadn't worked there for 3 months. Then a PR guy said this weird thing to me. He said, I'm convinced that neither Mr. Colson nor anyone else at the White House had any knowledge of or participation in this deplorable incident at the Democratic National Committee.
22: Isn't that what you expect me to say?
2: Absolutely. So, I never asked about Watergate. I simply asked what were Hunt's duties at the White House. They volunteered he was innocent, but nobody asked if he was guilty.
9: I know I've got to go to break in just a second, but I think I could speak for the three of us here. This is why we love this so much, because we're all journalists. We all recognize these moments. This is what you do as a journalist. You listen, you let pauses be filled, and when they rush to fill them with an unsolicited denial, that's when you know you have something. And the way Robert Redford conveys this is that journalist, like, I have just had this awakening here, and this is incredible. But it's also subtle because he knows it's just one minor part to what they, this all of the facts they need to put this together.
16: Right. Well, and of course, the irony is that their covering up is what reveals the story.
17: Exactly.
9: Exactly.
17: Yes.
9: Well, we're talking about Alan J. Pakula's 1976 film, All the President's Men. I'm joined by Kelly Crossley and Joyce Cole Hayworth, and we want your take on this American classic. Does it still resonate? Does it feel urgent, outdated, or maybe more unsettling now? 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

0: This is Ira Glass for This American Life. 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
2: 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I'm joined by Culture Show co-host Callie Crossley and Culture Show contributor Joyce Kilhaywick, Emmy award-winning arts and entertainment reporter and president of the Boston Theater Critics Association. If you're just tuning in, welcome to our watch party. Today we're back in the fluorescent hum of the Washington Post newsroom with All the President's Men, the 1976 film adaptation of Woodward and Bernstein's reporting on Watergate. They were the very definition of dogged reporters, building the story from the ground up, digging through phone books, following the money, and employing psychology to get sources to talk. What starts as a break-in at Democratic National Committee headquarters becomes something far larger, a cover-up that stretches all the way into the Nixon White House. When the film opened in 1976, audiences already knew how Watergate ended, but they were still living in its aftermath. A government exposed, a presidency disgraced, and a country suspicious of the institutions that were supposed to hold it together. So we want to hear from you. 50 years on, does All the President's Men still hold up? Our number is 617-300-3838. Again, 617-300-3838. Does it play differently now after years of fake news attacks on the press and competing versions of reality? Again, call or text us at 617-300-3838. Let's just take a moment to go to what this film looks, feels,
3: yes,
2: and sounds like. We have spent a little bit of time in the 70s. Recently, we were also recently talking about the 50th anniversary of Taxi Driver, but this is a decade when film changed.
3: Well, one of the things that the director did so brilliantly, and I will use the words of Jane Alexander, who played a very small part, but a pivotal one. She played the role of the bookkeeper, who really had all the goods, but she had managed to avoid everything until Carl Bernstein arrives at her house and then talks his way in. And she keeps telling him, I'm not going to say, we're going to play a clip of it in a moment. But what she appreciated was, and we should say, her total time on camera in the two appearances is 5 minutes. So she said, the way that he framed me, it was a hot day, and it was meant to be reflect that in Washington, in shadow, standing behind the door while Carl was trying to get in, was masterful.
4: Yep.
3: So it gave you that mystery. It also showed you her fear. She said, I'm not going to talk about it. That was her first, I'm not going to talk about it. And then the sister says, would you like some coffee? So he says, oh, yeah. So she's inside. No, he's inside now. And he keeps pulling and pulling these threads because she really wants to say, but she's afraid. So here is a cut 12, Carl Bernstein's coffee-fueled interview with the bookkeeper for the Committee for the Re-election of the President.
5: I can't be positive that money was used for the break-in, you understand?
6: Yes, I do.
5: But people sure are worried.
6: Which people? Think you could help me with the disbursement of money in terms of the number of people that were involved? How many?
5: A group of them, about five. I don't know their names.
6: Would Mr. Sloan know? Would he have any...
5: I don't want to say any more, okay?
6: I won't be much longer. I wondered if you could just help me a little bit about the money. We hear all kinds of figures.
5: There's so much of it.
6: How much is so much?
5: In 1 2-day period, $6 million came in.
6: Six million
5: cash.
6: Mm-hmm.
3: Now, he's in a kind of a low glow on the opposite side of her. Yeah. And that whole direction in terms of the lighting really amplifies her tension and his hoping to God she doesn't throw him out for real.
4: Yeah, I mean, it's like it's a real cat and mouse thing. And Jane Alexander, a genius actress. You feel every bit of tension in her where she's fighting against her better instincts. She wants to tell the truth, but

0: she's afraid. I'm so glad you talked about the way it's shot, because even as the camera, even as that scene evolves, I'm going to get really like wonky here, but she moves closer and she's still seen through the banister. Seen through, you know, the slats of the banister, and the camera flips around and he's also seen through. So it's like there's a partition separating them, and then gradually those walls come down, and gradually she very hesitatingly, you know, reveals what she has to reveal. But it makes you, as a viewer, lean in. So you're paying such close attention, and it's the reason this film is so thrilling when not a lot physically is happening. There's not a car crash.
1: No.
0: There's no explosion. Yeah. There's not even any witty repartee. Mm. It's really this incredible collaboration between the director and this genius cinematographer, Gordon Willis,
1: yes,
0: who shot the Godfather movies and Sophie's Choice and Clute, who knows how to frame things up. And that tells the story, sometimes even without dialogue. There's another scene.
2: Well, before we leave this, I want to add a little bit to that. And it's interesting you mentioned Clute. This is Pakula as well, coming off of that, doing this film. And that scene is so interesting. For one, Jane Alexander later said that she learned that so many acting teachers were showing that scene in class because it was literally, it became a masterclass for students to understand this dynamic between the two. So it was a hot day in Washington. They were shooting in this real hot house in Washington. As Bernstein, Dustin Hoffman was sweating. They tried to clean him up. The cinematographer, the lighting guy, said, absolutely not. I'm lighting off of this. This is what you want. She had just walked over from the Kennedy Center, where she was starring in Private Lives, the Noel Coward comedy.
1: Yeah, to go from that to...
0: Wow.
2: To go to this woman who is just... At the moral end, as she knows she has to give up the goods about Creep, the committee to re-elect the president, so that this investigation can move forward. So to go from those two extremes is pretty extraordinary. We'll go back to what you wanted to talk about in a moment, Joyce, but again, I want to give out our number, 617-338-38. We have Patty in Needham, who's writing, I'm remembering how long it took to make a phone call. The reporter is on the street, gets a tip, runs back to a desk, flips through a Rolodex to get a number, starts dialing on a rotary phone. How did we get anything done?
1: Exactly.
2: That's one thought. Let's go to Norman calling from Needham. Hi, Norman.
3: Yes, hi. I think All the President's Men is a very important movie, but also very important historically for what it portrays. And I think we've been very fortunate in that the three principals have been alive so long, and the events are so important in American history that there have been several versions of anniversary panel discussions with the three of them talking about the story behind the story. Mm. And there are two quick anecdotes that I think are very important to show the story behind the story. One of which is a movie that Redford did before this was The Candidate, in which he portrayed a political candidate. And as part of that, he was on the press bus going around, you know, with real press. And so he was hearing about Watergate at the very beginning, and I think got interested at the start of that, even before the book was written. Also, in one of the panel discussions, it was said that Ben Bradley enjoyed the portrayal, his portrayal by Jason Robards so much that after the movie came out, Bradley started to act not the way that he acted in real life before that, but doing an impression of Jason Robards doing Ben Bradley.
2: Norman, that's a great story. Thank you so much for sharing that. But Norman, and you've also raised this interesting point that we were talking about off camera this morning, or we are streaming, so it was off camera, off the mics as well. This is All the President's Men. Mm-hmm. There was a extraordinary woman who was involved with all of this. And, of course, that would be Katharine Graham, who was the publisher of the Washington Post. You don't see Katharine Graham ever depicted in this film, which she later came to regret. She first, like everybody who didn't know how it was going to turn out, didn't necessarily want a part of it, then regretted that later. But there is absence here.
0: Yeah, yes. Goldman actually wanted a scene with her in it and a few other kinds of scenes, and they just streamlined the whole thing. And even as it is, it's 2 hours and a quarter, you know, as it is. But there are no women anywhere except in sort of associative capacities, secretaries, in that big room where they decide what the agenda is going to be for the paper.
4: Yeah,
0: there isn't a single woman at the table.
4: No.
0: And all the men are in shirts, ties, and suits to some degree. I mean, it is such a different time and place. It's a real masculine vibe. And whatever information they're getting from women, it's kind of like... it's like, oh, did he tell you that because he wants to sleep with you? Well, you know, that was one line in the film, which kind of shocked me.
4: There are actually two instances of where they get information from their female colleagues, and both of them have to do with their personal lives.
0: Absolutely.
4: So one of them who had formally was engaged to somebody from the committee to reelect the president, and they essentially said, oh, could you talk to him again? She's like, I broke up the engagement.
0: Yeah.
4: And in the end, I thought it was a very powerful scene because she was trying to be in service of the story. She went back to talk to him to get the information they needed to go to the next step. And there's this really poignant scene where Woodward just looks over to her because she just puts the list on his desk and there's no conversation. And we know what it cost her to have to go back to the guy that she just broke up with to do that. The second one was...
0: you remember, just before you get off, you remember who played that part? Lindsay Krause.
4: Oh, that's
0: very
4: right.
0: Very young Lindsay Krause.
4: That's
0: I'm like,
4: was.
0: Oh my God, there she is. She was great even in that tiny part.
2: And who's now a Massachusetts resident.
0: Yeah. Formerly married to David Mamet, I believe.
4: Yes.
0: Not that we care about her personal life.
4: Well, the second one was about, the reporter was called Sally Aiken in the movie, but they changed the name, it's based on Marilyn Berger. And again, remember, everything in the movie is true, not her name in this instance, but she had been badgered apparently constantly by Ken Clausen from the White House, who was married, to date her. And so they finally had a drink at her apartment, which is how she got that last piece of information. Yeah. And she was all about it. Go get on the phone. I'll call him.
0: It was
4: pretty interesting.
2: Let's go back to our callers. We have Rebecca calling from Amesbury. Hi, Rebecca. You're on The Culture Show talking about all the president's men.
5: Hi. Thanks for having me on. I was thinking about how in the years since this film was released that our understanding of what's going on behind the curtain of government has only continued to expand, and how this was a turning point in the public's relationship with the real ongoing goings-on of what's, you know, in our government, in our political leaders. And I was wondering if today's viewers, if a movie like this were to be released, would feel the same kind of horror that I would imagine that generation of this film felt in discovering the, turn by turn, the extent to which this cover-up was, the extent to which there was corruption and how the cover-up was being performed.
2: Yeah,
5: and also wondering how today, if a movie like this might actually regenerate our faith and respect in journalism.
2: Well, that is a great prompt for all of us. And I know Joyce is actually
0: raising her hand up. Can I answer this? No. Because all the corruption is out in the open now. And we are all so gobsmacked by it that that people are frozen in place. And the world has been so turned upside down that all the laws have been rigged in such a way that, we've got a president who will now let bad people out of prison. So convicted criminals. Corruption is in full bloom. So there are no clues to be followed. It's all out there. I would love to see a remake. I was fooling around with this in my head. I would love to see a remake of All the President's Men, and it should be called All the President's Cronies. And they should have this story told the way it would go today. What would that look like? people would be horrified. This is a real cautionary tale.
4: So there's a couple of things. First of all, people from a historical standpoint should know that after Watergate and the shock that everybody had about what was going on, so many checks and balances were put into place across the board. And those checks and balances that everybody thought was there, that were there for good, are the ones that have been undermined recently. And that's why it's so shocking to a number of people saying, no, no, no, we went through this. We're not supposed to be doing the X and Y. We had a horrible thing happen and almost upended, you know, the very Constitution that we stand by. And so here are the rules. And now to watch the rules be upended by the person in authority is horrific.
2: Well, I think remember, this film builds to the climax that you understand how deeply the Justice Department is involved with the President of the United States in bugging the headquarters to have campaign influence at a time when we see Donald Trump's banner hanging on the walls of the external walls of the Justice Department. To Joyce's point, how much has changed in 50 years? This was so shocking. This was traumatic for the country. We remember that Ford took over after, of course, yes. after Agnew had to resign. Ford takes over, pardons Nixon just so that the country can get through the trauma. Let's not live through this anymore, thinking that we're going to move beyond this as a nation. And 50 years later, we're here to answer your question, Rebecca.
4: I mean, here's some other historical facts. Deep Throat was not identified until many, many years later, 2005. Yeah. But guess who Deep Throat was? This will seem shocking to people now. Mm-hmm. Deep Throat was a deputy director of the FBI.
0: Yeah.
4: So, and all of the people who gave them the tips to pull the pieces together were all Republicans. And they were appalled, shocked, scared for the country, not just for themselves, but they wanted to get this out. They didn't want this to happen anymore.
0: Well, you make a very good point, and you say they're all Republicans, as though we should be shocked. And I want to. I'm just shocked.
4: I got it.
0: This film is so apolitical. That's what the other genius, I think, of this film is. Redford kept it about journalism. He kept it about investigation because I think the underlying idea is that corruption can happen on either side of the aisle.
4: Let's focus
0: on getting the facts, number one. Number two, Nixon resigned.
4: Yes.
0: Would this president ever resigned? No, because there'd be no sense of shame or guilt. He would simply say, it didn't happen, don't believe your eyes, and people would believe him because they think of him like a cult leader, or out of fear because he's like a mob boss. So all the branches of government are out of balance. Everybody beholden to the executive. That was not the case. That is the case now. I thought we were safe with all of this in place, but we're not because of the guy at the top.
4: Well, I just wanted to point out that there, and as for the journalists, this, again, back to gumshoe reporting, what it showed and what a lot of critics didn't like cinematically was that it's slow, and it's slow deliberately, so you see how much time it takes to piece these little pieces together to get to the end, right? And at the end of the film, they're not even done yet. They're still putting it together. And so in trying to make that clear, what we understand from that time is, A, they had the time.
0: Yeah.
4: Well, how many investigative units now?
0: And that's
2: We'll come back to that and how a newsroom operates in today's environment versus 50 years ago. We're talking about Alan J. Pakulis, All the President's Men. I'm joined by Callie Crossley and Joyce Culhawick. 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Stay with us.

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4: 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I'm joined by Culture Show co-host Callie Crossley and Culture Show contributor Joyce Kilhaywick. We're wrapping up our watch party on All the President's Men, Alan J. Pakula's 1976 film starring Robert Redford and Dustin Hoffman as Bob Woodward and Carl Bernstein, the Washington Post reporters who helped uncover the Watergate cover-up. Well, we have somebody at the crowd mic. I'll get to you in just a second, but we have to just spend a moment on Deep Throat, which is also, you think about that mystery, as you were just pointing out in the last segment, what used to be a mystery lasted for decades. It's hard to believe that anything like that could happen anymore. But before we talk about what these scenes represent in this film, here's our clip number 9. This is Bob Woodward's first meeting with his shadowy White House insider, later nicknamed Deep Throat.
5: The story is dry. All we've got are pieces. We can't seem to figure out what the puzzle is supposed to look like. John Mitchell resigns as the head of CREEP and says that he wants to spend more time with his family. It sounds like bullshit. We don't exactly believe that.
6: No, but it's touching. Forget the myths that the media's created about the White House. The truth is, these are not very bright guys, and things got out of hand.
5: Hunt's come in from the cold. Supposedly, he's got a lawyer with $25,000 in a brown paper bag.
6: They follow the money.
5: What do you mean? Where?
6: Oh, I can't tell you that.
5: But you could tell me that.
6: No, I have to do this my way. You tell me what you know, and I'll confirm. I'll keep you in the right direction if I can, but that's all. Just follow the money.
4: So before I bounce this back over to you two, let's harken back to lighting for a moment. The one thing we didn't say, what is the most well-lit moment in this film? Anything inside the newsroom. This is where the light shines brightly. Right. Everything else has graduated darkness, including this parking garage where this Deep Throat meeting happens.
7: Well, I then mean, there's lots of
8: he's submerged in darkness, and then he emerges.
7: Hal Holbrook, yes. We should say Hal Holbrook, who's marvelous, but there's a lot of shots here that move from light into darkness.
8: That's correct.
7: People are entering from a lighted hallway into a dark apartment or a dark room or from a bright corridor into a dark space, which is exactly what these reporters are doing. I'm thinking about the opening scene and the way that shot and how that sets. I love opening scenes in movies, by the way. I think they tell us a lot metaphorically about what we're going to see. Think about the first thing we see in All the President's Men. It's a blurry shot that slowly comes into focus, and then it's this very granular shot of a piece of paper with the grain, and then the strike of a typewriter key. And we know immediately that this is going to be a granular, step-by-step unlocking and uncovering of a story. And it's going to be told in a very methodical way. And it ends the same way.
8: Yeah, it's bookended strikes, with the typewriter.
7: Strikes on paper, very analog, very gumshoe, very feet on the ground, no shortcuts.
8: Yeah. But I will say the scariest scenes are with Deep Throat in the garage. because Woodward's looking over his shoulders. He doesn't know who's following him. And Deep Throat, at the beginning of each conversation, says, did you get into two taxis? Did you change here? Did anybody follow you? I mean, it's really...
7: And then sounds. You hear a sound. You really feel it's life and death.
8: It is
7: it's life and death.
4: And there's such a small sliver of Hal Holbrook that you barely know who this person is. You don't even know how menacing he is.
8: Yes.
4: Well, here at our crowd mic, at our studio at the Boston Public Library, we have Julian. I'm told Julian is a professor of journalism at the University of Hawaii. Hi, Julian.
9: Hi, a Boston native.
4: Well, great to have you back. Jealous that you're coming from Hawaii, but we'll leave that aside. What are your thoughts on the film, especially as a journalism professor?
9: Well, I mean, I think it's a great film to teach when you're trying to give... I mean, there's not really, that I know of, a great textbook on investigative journalism. And the best textbooks for teaching investigative journalism are really the films like Spotlight and All the President's Men. But, you know, one thing that gets kind of outside the, just at the borders of that, is that it, you know, with a lot of this stuff with corruption, it's not just the job of the reporters to uncover it. It's also the job of the pundits to explain what it means. Mm. And that's where I see a lot of failure. Like in all the years of the Mueller investigation, somebody needed to make the basic connection that, you know, Watergate had been about a break-in and theft of, you know, which was very easy for the public to understand, of a criminal break-in of a building to steal letters from a file cabinet from the Democratic National Committee. They stole the correspondence of the Democratic National Committee. In Russiagate, they electronically broke in with a hack and they stole the emails. Same criminality, same moral, you know, stakes, same crime. And nobody, you know, in the punditocracy spelled out that very obvious point.
7: Yeah.
9: Over the years and years of talking and talking and talking about it, nobody made that simple connection for the American public. And I just thought that was a real failure of analysis at the time.
4: Well, Julian, thank you so much for bringing that to our attention. And part of the reason that happens now is because here we're looking at an era where you basically had the Washington Post going off against the New York Times. Mm-hmm. Those were the two biggest threats because they were the biggest voices that everybody was reading at the time.
7: Mm-hmm. Yeah. Mm-hmm. I mean, this is this really speaks to the complexity of the era, how people do get mired in details and can forget the through line. Yes. And I'm thinking of another shot in this movie where the two of them are in that library and they have mountains of paper to go through.
8: Right.
7: But the cinematographer, Gordon Willis, decides to shoot this overhead, pulls the camera back to reveal concentric circles of desks with them at the center going through individual pieces of paper looking for essentially what looks like a needle in a haystack. That is extraordinary cinematography supporting this storytelling and what's at stake here and what the job was. But I love what the professor just said.
8: And
7: that's
8: it underscored,
7: so
8: by the way, because they were not successful.
7: Yeah,
8: by the way, they went in there.
4: In that
7: but at least they
4: could
7: have. Yeah. They said, "Did we miss it?" Did
8: yes,
7: they? But
8: that's
7: they were
8: right.
7: going to get. They weren't giving up and insisted on verifying the
8: that's
7: facts.
8: Right. Yeah.
4: Well, let's go back to our callers, and we have David from Newton on the line. You're on the line with the Culture Show, talking about All the President's Men. Hi, David.
10: Hello. Hey, thanks for such a great conversation. I want to say I went to high school during Watergate, and it inspired me to be a lawyer in a system that could hold the president accountable. It kind of blew me away. And the whole idea of norms and rules and frameworks are observed, and the checks and balances, it's kind of like a brilliant math equation. And the math only works if each aspect of the equation fulfills its function.
8: Yeah.
10: And if any component doesn't do its job, the math just won't work. And we're living in a post-law era now. It's the Department of Injustice, and words have no meaning. Even the Fourth Estate, you know, for the press, there were defamation laws and libel laws that kept the system honest. Now we're in a mass media convention that doesn't adhere to the same landscape. And so... the whole rule of law, and it's largely gone now. And in the final analysis, what Nixon did would be laughable now.
7: Yeah.
10: As a problem.
4: I watched it this morning, and I kept having the same thought that this is so, it seems so trivial when we see the scandals that are rising up. Thank you, David, for the call, which I also find fascinating because so many people were inspired to be journalists coming out of that film. The fact that he approached law based out of that film is extraordinary.
8: It is.
7: I loved what he said about law, that everything is sort of upside down, that words have no meaning. Mm-hmm. I think the biggest crime that maybe has been committed by Trump is that he has destabilized reality. We don't have common ground anymore on which to meet and compromise, because anything can be turned over.
4: Well, go back to that scene, and we referenced the scene already, but where it was in regard to a caller, actually, who was recognizing that the White House didn't think that this was at all a threat. And basically, they can bat it away, and they can make a phone call to Ben Bradley and
7: but
4: say,
7: "Come on."
4: But they
7: never said it didn't exist.
4: Right, but what where I was going with this is here they are protesting this and thinking they can swat it away, but you have a newsroom that is going to not be cowed, and as some of our callers have referenced today, we now are in a media industry where people will be subservient to the calls that come in because there is the business interest in that. We see that the Washington Post that we've been talking about this entire time was owned by the Graham family who then sold it to Jeff Bezos, and we saw what's happened to the paper. We've talked about this on the Culture Show, just gutting the staff. You can be guaranteed that that same level of reporting, I hate to say this because they still have such great talent there, but that same level of reporting, those years of dedication would probably not be funded or invested in.
8: Well, they won't give them the same level of support. I mean, I think that's part of it. And we really can't stress the bloodbath that happened in terms of cutting, how many positions got cut at the Washington Post just very recently.
7: Yeah.
8: So
7: and,
8: to
7: and
8: see the Washington Post in its heyday, and even before it was in its real heyday, because they were still working through the Watergate story at the time of this movie.
7: And I can't help but think about CBS and Colbert, whose last night was incredible. I mean, that man is off the air. And I'm thinking about the man who just called in, who's a lawyer.
8: Yeah.
7: What about all those lawyers in big, powerful firms who folded, who didn't hold the line? Unless everybody, as this caller said, holds the line, sticks to what the rules are that we all agree on, it falls apart. Yeah.
8: Well, but I just want to emphasize that the people who were portrayed in the film, and there were more of them, that the reporters got to talk to them to reveal the details that put it together from them, were from the ruling party at the time. They were from the party in charge.
7: Yeah.
8: So they had a lot to lose, and they felt very, very strongly that this was wrong. There was the gentleman who was on the creep committee, whose wife said, "You have to resign."
4: Played by Stephen Collins.
8: Yes.
7: And Meredith Baxter
8: said, "We cannot be on this if this is going to happen." And again, Deep Throat was the deputy director of the FBI for the current president.
7: Yeah.
8: So when he has the scene where he says it's everywhere, it's in every department, he knows because he's at the FBI.
7: And when he keeps saying, "You don't get it, you don't see the whole picture," that sort of ratchets up the tension. Meredith Baxter Birney plays the wife of, is it Sloan?
4: Sloan.
7: And, and there's one little cameo I wanted to mention. The guard who actually unlocks the door
8: Frank Willis.
7: The tape on it,
8: Frank Willis, plays himself.
7: That's the real guard.
8: Yes.
7: That's the real guy.
8: Well, if we're going to mention cameos, my favorite
7: door.
8: Secretary, as they were trying to piece it together, the DARTIS secretary, the guy from Florida, is Polly Holiday, who was a star in Alice and known for Kiss My Grits.
7: Love,
4: Well, we have to leave it there, but I will say that what I kept reorienting myself to today as I was thinking about our times and this film 50 years ago is they persisted.
8: Yes.
4: They didn't back down. They kept their conviction. They kept moving forward, and they kept at the work. And that prevailed, and look what happened. And we know so many people are doing that today. It may not look like it. We can look back at 50 years ago. We know how it all ended. We can talk about the history. So persistence.
7: I remain optimistic.
4: That's good to hear, as do I.
8: Yes.
4: Well, we have been talking about the 1976 film All the President's Men with Callie Crossley and Joyce Kilhawick, Emmy Award-winning arts and entertainment reporter, president of the Theater Critics Association, and you can find her reviews on Joyce'sChoices.com. Tune in Monday for Boston Pops conductor Keith Lockhart on his appreciation of American history with a focus on the American Revolution. Thanks today to Henry Santoro and Craig LaMolt for our culture cast. Today's engineer is Bill Piazzatelli. The BPL technical and logistics crew, Maddie Geyer, Bill Francis, Sandra Lopez-Burke, Juan Jose Cadena, Hannah Eckhart, Patrick Lally. Thanks to the Lennox Hotel, to the Newsfeed Cafe. Thank you to everyone who came down here to be with us at the library today. We love seeing you. I'm Jared Bowen. Have a long, art-filled weekend.
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